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0: Are you too strong for God to use? So full of your own accomplishments, there's no room left for God to work? Today on Turning Point, Dr. David Jeremiah continues his look at what God can do in the lives of believers who empty themselves of pride and arrogance so that he can fill them with his virtues. Listen as David introduces the conclusion of his message, Finding Strength Through Weakness.
1: And you can follow us in the Bible if you turn to 2 Corinthians chapter 12. This message has been lived out in my life, as I told you yesterday, in a major way, because during the time that I've been recovering from this dreadful disease, I have continued to minister every week. And there have been so many days when I have been sitting on the front row waiting to go up to the platform and speak when I've thought to myself, there is no way. There is no way I can do this. And I've heard the Lord whisper, I know you can't, but I can. And he does. And it's an amazing experience. If you've never had that experience, if you walk with the Lord for very long, you will. It's impossible to get from your salvation date to heaven without a moment like that. And 2 Corinthians chapter 12, verses 7 through 10, explains how it works. We're in the middle of that, and we'll get back to it in a moment. First, let me just remind you that there's a study guide for this series of encouraging messages. This would be a great series for a small group, especially during these days when so many people are discouraged, and they need perspective, they need help, and they need hope. Why not get the study guide? If you're the facilitator of your small group, you can get the CD package and listen to the messages each day before the study guide enters into the process when your friends get together. You get a study guide for everybody in your group. You get the CD package, and then you're ready to go. And your study will be about the Word of God and its encouragement, not about how you feel, not about how things are going in the world, but how God has something special for each of you. This is a great study guide curriculum, so I hope you'll take advantage of it. And you can do that simply going to our website, getting all the information, and jumping in, making it happen. Here is part two of Finding Strength Through Weakness.
2: The Lord told Paul that the only way he would ever experience the fullness of the power of God was to be made aware of his own weakness without it. A.B. Simpson commented on this verse on an occasion, and he said, here is the secret of divine all-sufficiency: to come to the end of everything in ourselves and in our circumstances. When we reach this place, we will stop asking for sympathy because of our hard situation or bad treatment, for we will recognize these things as the very conditions of our blessing, and we will turn from them to God and find in them a claim upon God's power. The experience of weakness in the believer's life, illustrated by Paul, the exchange for weakness, God's provision of supernatural grace and supernatural power. Now notice, what happened at the end of this exchange is that there is an end of weakness, not Paul's weakness, but weakness in Paul. He says in verses 9 and 10 that when this happened to him, when through his weakness God's power descended upon him, two things happened. First of all, he discovered a new ability. He says in verse 9, therefore, most gladly, I will rather boast in my infirmities that the power of Christ may rest upon me. Paul came to understand, men and women, that his thorn in the flesh was God working in his life. And what God told Paul was this. He said, son, you are not going to be without the grace you need to do your job and get through this. You will not be without strength to be my ambassador, but the creative difference from now on is going to be like this. Your weakness is going to serve to magnify my greatness and my glory in such a way that no one will ever again be able to explain you in human terms. And that's what happened. That's what happened to Paul. In that moment, as he describes this experience, it became no longer about Paul and all about Christ. It came to the place where Paul, as gifted as he was, as intellectual as he was, as learned and disciplined as he was, all of that was put aside in his weakness. And the power of Almighty God filled the vacuum. He discovered a new ability. And then he discovered a new attitude. Oh, how many of you know we could use some new attitudes these days? Have you heard all the complaining and griping about all the stuff that's going on? I mean, this is a sorry thing. We live in such terrible times. Paul said that what happened when God allowed this experience in his life is he developed a new attitude. Notice what he says in verse 10. Therefore, I take pleasure in infirmities and in reproaches and in needs and in persecutions and in distresses for Christ's sake. For when I am weak, then I'm strong. Now, please hear me. Paul's not a masochist. He's not saying, oh, I just love it when I'm hurting so badly. He's not saying, Lord God, pour out your wrath on me. The harder, the better. No, no, no. Paul is saying, I now understand that even when I'm going through difficult times, it is because I am still in God's purview. I am still in God's plan. He's up to something in my life. And I take pleasure in it because I can't wait to see what God's going to do. What is it that we ask when we go through stuff? I can tell you, your first question, it is, why? Why is this happening to me? Why is this taking place in my life? Why do I have to go through? Lord, not now, not this. And what happens when you begin to get a biblical perspective on all this? You just change your question a little bit. You might want to ask why. Everybody does that. But you follow it up quickly with what. Lord, what is it that you want to do in my life through this time? And I promise you, if you ask him, he'll help you understand what it is. He'll begin to show you. George Matheson was a well-known blind preacher of Scotland. And one day he wrote these words. He said, my God, I have never thanked you for my thorn. I have thanked you 1,000 times for my roses, but not once for my thorn. I have been looking forward to a world where I shall get compensation for the cross that I have carried, but I have never thought of my cross as a present glory itself. Teach me the glory of my cross, Lord. Teach me the value of my thorn. Show me that I have climbed to you by the path of pain. Show me that my tears have made my rainbows. End of quote. And then we come to the explanation of it all. Once again, the key phrase, when I am weak, then I am strong. What does it mean? Is this a disconnect? Is this a statement without meaning? No, it is a statement with incredible meaning. And if we can get our arms around it today, it'll change our whole perspective on life. Here's what God is teaching us. He is telling us that when we are weak and confused, he's up to something in our lives. He is teaching us and preparing us, and he is wanting us to be used as we have never before been used. He's making us trustworthy. And the principle is illustrated over and over again in the Old Testament. He always allows those who are in weakness to be the channels of his great power. Do you remember Abraham said, I am but dust and ashes. And Moses said, who am I that I should go before Pharaoh? And Gideon said, Lord God, my family is the least in Manasseh, and I'm the youngest in my father's house. And David said, I'm a poor man and lightly esteemed, and I could go on. Over and over again, Ezekiel and Jeremiah and Isaiah, all of them understood their own poverty unless God broke through with strength. But the most vivid picture you will find in all of the Bible, the picture of the cross. If you read the writings of Paul, you will discover that at the very center of his writings is the cross. For you see, on the cross was the greatest demonstration of power through weakness. Look at him hanging there between two convicted malefactors, thieves, if you will. His hands nailed to the cross, his feet to the cross, standing there without any of the information of the scriptures that we have today. Look at that picture. Is that a picture of power? Or is it not a picture of absolute weakness? The weakness of a man strung out on a cross, unable even to suck in his own breath. But I say to you that out of that weakness on the cross came the greatest power the world has ever known. Through the death and burial and resurrection of Jesus Christ, the power of Almighty God was released into this world. And if you're a Christian today, that power has transformed your life and is in the process of transforming that life. That power has lifted you up out of your own situation and put you in a place you never dreamed you could be. It's the power of God that breaks the chains of sin in our life. And it all started in that weakness when the Savior hung there for us. And Paul never got over it. He couldn't get past it. When he wrote to the Corinthians, as he began to teach them, as he was coming to them, as he was writing these two letters that we have to them, every time you turn around, he's saying something about it. In 1 Corinthians chapter 1, verses 23 and 24, he writes, "But we preach Christ crucified, to the Jews a stumbling block, and to the Greeks foolishness, but to those who are called, both Jews and Greeks, Christ, the power of God." When he was coming there to minister to them, he had just left Athens. And that hadn't been a great experience. Athens was filled with all the Athenian wisdom of the day. It was the place where Paul preached to the unknown God. You remember that sermon? Now he's on his way from Athens, and he's going to Corinth. And Corinth has a reputation of being an even more intellectual, sophisticated. It's the place where the Corinthian games were held. And he says, in his heart, he's probably thinking, what in the world am I going to say to these people? That's like Billy Graham going to Cambridge University. And Paul, as he trudged along the road trying to sort all this out and get it together, we read later on in the book of 1 Corinthians and in the second chapter, he tells us a little bit about what he decided. I want to just read this to you. Just pretend I'm Paul and listen to me as if I were telling you what I went through and how I came up with what I was going to do. Listen. "And I, brethren, when I came to you, I didn't come with excellence of speech or of wisdom, declaring to you the testimony of God. For I determined on my way from Athens not to know anything among you except Jesus Christ and him crucified. I was with you in weakness and in fear and in much trembling. And my speech and my preaching were not with persuasive speech or words or human wisdom, but my speech was in the demonstration of the Spirit and of the power, that your faith, Corinthians, should not be in the wisdom of this man, but in the wisdom of Almighty God." Paul said, "I'm not going to come here and try to impress you." One of the things he's criticized for in 2 Corinthians is he's a very unattractive person. They tell him that he doesn't look like they want him to look. He doesn't preach like they want him to preach, that his speech is contemptible. Not exactly what you want to hear on Monday morning after you've given your heart to preaching. The whole book is about their criticism of Paul because he doesn't match the oratory and the sophistication of their great leaders and speakers. And Paul just turns it upside down and says, "That's right, I'm not any of those things. All I am is a humble servant of Almighty God. I am so humble, I am so weak," says Paul, "that if God hadn't done something, nothing would have happened." And later on in 2 Corinthians chapter 3, he puts it so succinctly, you can't miss it. He says, "Not that we are sufficient of ourselves to think of anything as being from ourselves, but our sufficiency is from God." It was only in Paul's weakness that the power could be of God. Let me tell you what I've learned. God loves to use people without abilities and lift them up, and that is no excuse for not getting an education. But God uses people. I mean, if you go through church history, you'll find some of the greatest preachers had very little opportunities for seminary training and education. But he uses some other kinds of people too. He uses people who have gifts and have training and have abilities if they will renounce their dependence upon those things and put their dependence instead on God. So he wants to use all of us, but he won't use us if we're stuck on ourselves. There is no way to have the divine power of God in your life if you're all puffed up with yourself. If you're so full of yourself, there's no room for God. And that's what Billy Graham found out. I told you I was going to tell you about him. Billy Graham learned in England what Paul is teaching us in 2 Corinthians 12. Writing about this, he said that his arrival in Cambridge was really very unsettling. The night of the Cambridge mission was Sunday, November 6th, which was the day after Guy Fawkes Day, a day of fireworks, bonfires, and general revelry, something like the July 4th of our country. He was getting his team together to prepare for this, and he was in the debating hall on the Cambridge campus, and a firecracker was tossed through an open window right into the middle of his meeting, even though there were police all around the perimeter of the building. Along with that, Billy was told that C.S. Lewis was there and wanted to talk with him. Oh my goodness. Does that strike terror into the heart of every preacher? I've quoted C.S. Lewis all my life. How would you like to go to a meeting and you're getting ready to preach, you're already scared out of your tree, and they say, yeah, C.S. Lewis is here and he wants to talk to you. So he went, and I guess the conversation went fairly well. But at the end of the conversation, C.S. Lewis said to Billy Graham, he said, Billy, he said, son, you've got a lot of critics. But he said, you know what? I've never met any of your critics who's known you personally. Well, Billy thought about that for a moment. He was in a strange land. Nobody knew him personally. But he had critics. What does that mean? So he meditated on that. And then he began this three-night meeting. And according to the record, he began to preach these three nights. And what was happening was very modest. Very, very below what he had expected. His sermons were, by his own estimation, too academic. He knew that he was not getting through to the hearts of the students, and he felt like he was preaching to please the audience rather than the Holy Spirit. And so Billy Graham sought the Lord, and then came the breakthrough. Following the third sermon, the day after his 37th birthday, Billy Graham set aside his university-focused sermons, and he preached the ordinary evangelistic sermons he always preached to human souls. And in his weakness, through the all-sufficient transformation of the gospel and the power of Almighty God, a revival broke out at Cambridge and began to spread throughout the campus and throughout England, and its effect is being felt in some places even today. Some evangelists were saved in that meeting. The paradox of strength through weakness. God chooses to use us only when we become dependent upon Him. It is when we are out of answers. It is when we are out of confidence. It is when we are out of strength. It is when we have nowhere else to turn but to God. It is when we are no longer full of ourselves that Almighty God begins to break through into us and His power shines through. There is no one who is too weak for God to use. But there are probably several who are too strong for God to use. You've seen them. You've known them. Perhaps you've sat under them. They're so full of their own accomplishments. There's no room for God to get glory. But if you're here today and you feel God wants you to preach or teach or go to seminary or maybe go to the mission field, but every time you turn around, you start thinking about, oh, bet I'm not, I can't do that. Oh, yes, you can. Not in your own strength, but in His. He's just looking for people like you who will come and say, Lord, I'm weak. I'm like Gideon, the least of my family. I'm like Jeremiah, I can't speak. I'm like Moses, I can't speak. You just wait. If you come with a heart of yieldedness and surrender, God will take the emptiness that you feel and fill it up with Himself. And if you happen to be someone that God has gifted, this is not a put down on giftedness, but it is a more difficult process for a gifted person to find dependence upon God than a person who doesn't have some of those gifts. And that's why over the period of history, many people who are not as gifted are used of the Lord in a more powerful way. If we have been given gifts, if you have been given a gift, here's what you should do. Lord God, thank you for the gift. I know I don't have it of myself. Here in Corinthians, there's a little argument about this in a place that said, if you got this gift from God, why do you keep telling everybody it's not from Him? Everything you have is from God, amen? If you have a gift, it's from God. Everybody has a gift. If yours is unique and powerful, give Him praise and gratitude and always be humble about the fact that whatever you have, it's from Him. And then put aside your dependence in those gifts. Say, Lord God, thank you for these gifts, but that's not going to get me where you want me to go. That's not going to make happen what you want to see happen. So, Lord God, thank you for the gifts. Use them as you feel led to do. But, Lord God, my dependence is upon you. You and you alone. Lord, in the weakness of what I know myself to be, break through with your power and give me a sense of the God of heaven working in me. As I look back on my life, I wish I could tell you I've had multiple experiences like that. I remember one, though, and I want to tell you about it. When I came back from being in the hospital for a stem cell transplant, I was gone for 7 weeks. I came back really before I should have, but I missed it so much I just couldn't stand not being here. And I was pretty weak. I didn't have much voice. In fact, I've listened to some of the tapes of those messages, and I'm wondering, man, how did y'all listen to that? I was talking in a raspy voice. I was emotional, kind of shaky. But I remember, as if it happened yesterday, going home during those days and telling my wife, honey, I never had an experience like this before. It was almost like I was standing over here and somebody was preaching in that pulpit and I was watching it. Like it wasn't me. I'm not a mystic and I'm not trying to scare you because it really was me, but it was the strangest feeling. I heard myself preaching in a way that I felt no human ability to preach. God had broken through in the weakness of my life to demonstrate His power. And I remember when I came back, I told you guys one thing that I want you to remember, and that was this. God is enough. He is. He was sufficient during that time, and He was filling me with His power in a kind of weakness I had never felt before. I'm not saying we should go out and get sick and get weak so God can empower us. I'm just saying that in the process of life, you will have your moments. And sometimes when you see those things come along that you wish weren't coming, you say, oh, no, no. And maybe you should instead embrace them and say, Lord God, what are you going to do in my life through this time? Whatever it is, I'm okay with it. I'm willing. Show yourself strong in my weakness, God. Use me during this time. You know, people watch us when we're weak as they never watch us when we're strong, because they want to find out if in our weakness they can spot the difference Jesus makes. So I encourage you today, embrace this paradox. Say it with me. When I am weak, then I am strong. When I am weak, then I am strong. And you don't have to worry about engineering this. Just let God direct it in your life. But recognize it when it comes and accept it for what it is. And thank God for the opportunity He's going to provide in this time in your life.
1: Amen. Amen. Hey, tomorrow we're going to talk about how to get through the wilderness. Have you ever felt like you're in the desert and you don't know which way to go and it's dry and you're thirsty and it's uncomfortable? Well, sometimes that's what it's like spiritually. But tomorrow and Thursday, we're going to talk about how to get through the wilderness. Don't miss it as we continue our discussion of making sense of it all. You know, there are 100 verses that I want you to know. And it's because these verses are in a book by Rob Morgan called 100 Bible Verses That Made America. 100 verses that powerfully impacted our leaders during defining moments in American history, and reflect upon what these verses mean for us as a nation today. 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
2: All ground is level at the foot of the cross. There is no captain or colonel or general. There is no sergeant or corporal. There is no CEO, not in the family of God. All the ground at the foot of the cross, level, level.
6: Somewhere along the way, the cross became all too familiar. And familiar things stopped demanding anything from us. But the Apostle Paul refused to let this happen. In his first letter, he told the church at Corinth something that stunned them. The message of the cross looks foolish to the world, and yet it's the very power of God. And in his presence, the ground is level. Today on Insight for Living, Chuck Swindoll examines how Paul preached and what that means for every one of us who carries the name of Christ.
2: It seems, our Father, it takes us a lifetime to learn how we ought to live. And so many, including us, have run in the wrong direction for so long. And then we realize the cross, and it puts everything into perspective. It begins within, and our hearts are changed, and it grows without, and our lives begin to be changed. By and by, our tongues fall under the control of your power. Our minds think your thoughts. Our feet walk in your paths, and our wills submit to your ways. Thank you for the cross. Thank you for the cross. We fall back on it and we think of it and we realize at the foot of that cross, all things are level. And we can but look up and give you our praise as we have done. All hail the power of the name of the one who hung on the cross. We magnify your name. We exalt your name together. From a busy and active week, we pause for this time of worship deliberately
7: setting aside the things that would otherwise bring us anxiety, and we focus on the cross together. We pray, our Father, that as we do that, it will rejuvenate an awareness within us that life is meant to be lived out, not just lived in. Remind us of the value of serving you, being among your hands and feet, your voice, your presence. These are treacherous times, even dangerous. Oh, our Father, we place before you decisions, choices. We pray that you will raise up your people, that we may be led of you in a unique, significant way. Now, our Father, as we, in this moment, turn our thoughts to your Son, may his cross become for us preeminent. We thank you for the cross. In our Savior's name, the name of the one who hung on that cross, we pray and give. Everyone said, amen.
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7: It's possible in the Christian life to help the wrong side and not know it. We could call individuals like that wrong way Christians. Or if you want to go back to that group that seemed to sort of set the pace for it to start with, wrong way Corinthians. My Bible is open to 1 Corinthians chapter 1, and there we read a rather sad account of a church that was squabbling with one another. Paul calls it like it is. Verse 11, chapter 1. I have been informed concerning you, my brethren, by Chloe's people, that there are quarrels among you. There are quarrels among you. Now, what are the quarrels about? Well, I mean this, that each one of you is saying, I am of Paul. I am of Apollos. I am of Cephas. I am of Christ. You see, there were splinter groups in the church. One group said, we follow only Paul, the apostle, the one on the road to Damascus who was wonderfully transformed, and he's the founder of our church, and we listen only to Paul. Others would say, but have you heard Apollos? Oh, there's no one like Apollos. And the third group said, but Peter was walking with the Savior before either Paul or Apollos named his name as Lord. Peter, we follow. Then there was this ultra-pious group. We follow only Jesus. We only listen to him. They're all wrong way Corinthians. Verse 13, has Christ been divided? Paul was not crucified for you, was he? A little sarcasm in that. Or were you baptized in the name of Paul? I thank God I baptized none of you. A little barb in that. Except Crispus and Gaius, so that no one would say you were baptized in my name. Now, verse 17, Christ did not send me to baptize, but to preach the gospel. Not in cleverness of speech, so that the cross of Christ would not be made void. So Paul decides to set them straight. And he does it without mincing words. Chapter 3, verse 1. Brethren, I could not speak to you as to spiritual men, but as to men of flesh. I could speak to you only as carnal. Wrong way, Corinthians. Wrong way. Even as to infants in Christ. I gave you milk to drink, not solid food, but you were not able to receive it. Indeed, even now you're not able. That's the tragedy. After all this time, you still expect to be nursed, bottle fed. Why? Verse 3, Because you're still sarkinos. You're still flesh. You're still driven by the things that characterize lost humanity. You're still fleshly, for since there is jealousy and strife among you, are you not sarkinos? Are you not fleshly? Are you not walking like mere men, meaning like the lost person? For he says, when one says, I am of Paul, and another, I am of Apollos, don't you sound like you're just a bunch of lost people following the popular one? What then is Apollos, and who is Paul? They are servants through whom you believed, even as the Lord gave opportunity to each one. I planted. After planting, Apollos watered. After watering, God was causing the growth. So then neither the one who plants nor the one who waters is anything, but God who causes the growth. Back to chapter 1, verse 18. What the apostle decides to do when he exposes these people in all their carnality is to point them to the cross. Look here. Since in the wisdom of God, the world through its wisdom did not come to know God, God was well pleased through the foolishness of the message preached to save those who believe. Don't think preaching is foolishness. It's just a method that seems foolish to the world system. Why on earth would intelligent people come and sit and listen to somebody preaching? I mean, how moronic can you get? I like the way Eugene Peterson renders this section. Listen. Since the world in all its fancy wisdom never had a clue when it came to knowing God, God, in his wisdom, took delight in using what the world considered dumb, preaching, of all things, to bring those who trust him into the way of salvation. Well, then what does the lost person want? Well, read on. Verse 22, the Jews ask for miracles. The word signs is the idea of miracles. Show us a miracle. Prove it with a miracle and we'll believe it. Do what you cannot do in natural ways, and who will be impressed? We're looking for signs. And the Greeks search for wisdom. But I love this. Verse 23, Paul says, but we, who, by the way, was an incredible intellectual, studied under Gamaliel, Pharisee of the Pharisees. He was the up-and-coming chief Pharisee. Brilliant Jewish mind. And then came the road to Damascus, where he was converted. And as a result, he started running in the right direction. And as a result, verse 23, he preaches Christ crucified. We're back to the cross. To the Jews, why, it's a stumbling block. To the Gentiles, here's our word again, moronic. Now, if you question that, next time you find yourself in a sophisticated group, bring up the cross. Just bring it up as a topic of conversation. Hey, by the way, folks, I've been studying a great deal about Jesus and his death on the cross. Boom! Hang on. Not a soul in the group will go, good for you! What a great study! They'll go, what? What? You believe what? That's the whole point of this section of Scripture. But God honors the proclamation of the cross to change lives. Roy Riggles was absolutely positive he was running in the right direction. And along came his buddy saying, wait, I'm going to tackle you. He said, what do you think? Get out. This is my touchdown. You look back, you go, oh, Roy, please, please, please, wrong direction. But to him, it was the right way to run. Until he was tackled and somebody said, hey, man, that's their goal line. We preach Christ crucified, to the Jews a stumbling block, to the Gentiles foolishness. But to those who are the called, Jews and Greeks, Christ, the power of God, Christ, the wisdom of God. Why? Because, 25 says, the foolishness of God is wiser than men. The weakness of God, stronger than men. Now, I love it when we get to verse 26. I have to believe that Paul had tongue-in-cheek for just a moment just a little touch of apostolic humor here. We're talking about sophisticates, those who are noble, blue bloods, those who are really slick. He says, consider your calling, brethren. If we want to look at an opposite group, look around. There were not many wise according to the flesh, not many mighty, not many noble. Didn't say any, said not many. Meaning what? Well, let's put it this way. This congregation is not made up of the brightest and the best in the world's eyes. I got the idea that it would be helpful for us to realize that we represent in the world's eyes that which is foolish, that which is weak, that which is base, and that which is despised. Those aren't my words. They're all found in 27 and 28. And I thought, well, let's look around. So why don't you do that? Look around. Just take a look. You haven't noticed yet. You shook their hands, but maybe you haven't taken a real good look. Look around. Just whisper, are you blue blood? Just go ahead. You got really, really great roots. I also took note of some places people could come from. I just pulled out an atlas and started looking. Booger Holler, Arkansas is one of those. Booger Holler, not bogey, Booger Holler. Lizard Lick, my son-in-law told me about Lizard Lick, North Carolina. And Spivey's Corner, now maybe you heard of Spivey's Corner. They have the hollering contest there. Hollering contest in Spivey's Corner. If you're from Spivey's Corner, don't tell anybody. Just leave it. How about Prattsville, Arkansas? How about Pee-wee, West Virginia? Dime Box, Texas. And I'll tell you, my favorite one for creativity, Nameless, Tennessee. What shall we name our town? I don't know. Let's go with Nameless. Good idea. Let's call it Nameless. Folks, in case you've been sitting around a room full of mirrors, in case you, like Narcissus, have been staring in the pool a little too long, focused on your image, look a little deeper, and you will not see a lacy, slick little rainbow trout. What you will see is a wide-mouthed, bottom-feeding catfish. If you don't like that, that's part of your problem. Because you've forgotten your pit. You've forgotten your depravity. You see, all ground is level at the foot of the cross. There is no captain or colonel or general. There is no sergeant or corporal. There is no CEO. Remember that the next time you're in a church where the top guy is called CEO, off base. There is no president. There is no cabinet. Not in the family of God. All the ground at the foot of the cross, level, level. I love the way Jim Elliot wrote it in his journal shortly before being martyred. We're all a bunch of nobodies trying to exalt the somebody. Praise God. You start there, you'll run in the right direction. Look at it. 27, God has chosen the foolish things of the world to shame the wise. Who would have ever thunk it? And the weak things of the world to shame the things that are strong, the base things of the world, the despised things that are not to nullify things that are. You know, there's a lady in our congregation from a town that no longer exists. No longer exists. Pitcher, Oklahoma. Pitcher. Where are you from? Zero. Ain't even there anymore. Me, I'm from the great metropolis of El Campo. Woo! Great White Way. Right down the road from Rosenberg, Bay City, Wharton. You go further south, Plaisius. Plaisius you can smell before you get there. Shrimp. Great spot. Port Lavaca. That's B-boy. It's crazy. You know why I'll get there? That cross. That's how come I'm going to get there. I got nothing else to give. I just got the cross. I just have the Savior. He does all these things, verse 29, so that no one may boast before God. When you're running the wrong direction, you're all impressed with all the human stuff. You love all that pedigree. You love all that accent. You love all that special stuff. All that smell good stuff. But when you're impressed with the cross, you see everybody at the same level at the foot of that cross. Whether it's the little kid in Harlem not knowing what tomorrow will bring, or someone on Wall Street thinking about jumping from the 22nd story, doesn't matter. The cross levels all of us. Not many cultured, not many mighty. By that it means powerful and prestigious and impressive. Not many noble. You run in the wrong direction when you boast. If you want to toot your own horn, blow a trumpet for God. Nobody else cares. Get off your high horse. You're just folks. You're just wrapped up in the cross. And when you focus on that, it is remarkable what a filter system it'll give you in how to read current events, how to see life as it really is. You'll be so unimpressed because you don't hang around people to be impressed. You hang around folks with the hope of communicating and living out the truth. And a truth sets us free from all that other pizzazz. Now, how about Paul? Since we've been going on and on about how important this is, how about Paul? Let's ask him. Give us your testimony. All right. Verse 1, chapter 2. Here's my testimony. Here's the honest truth coming from the man who was running in the right direction. And when I came to you, by the way, if you do a little quick rehearsing, a little punch the rewind button and go back, he's just fresh out of Athens, one of the few failures in Paul's public ministry. He wound up on Mars Hill, Areopagus, where all the eggheads from Athens hung out. And while there, he delivered his message. It's a profound message, but they didn't care anything about him. He was such a seed picker. This klutz from Tarsus, who stepped away from what could have been a grand future and embrace this Jesus. So he's come out of that. And if you will, he's kind of got his tail between his legs when he gets to Corinth. A little discouraged. Can happen. When I came to you, brothers and sisters, I did not come with superiority of speech or of wisdom, proclaiming to you the testimony of God. I determined to know nothing among you except Jesus Christ and Him crucified. I take my time here because I want it to really sink in. Nothing except Jesus Christ. I wasn't interested in your salary. I wasn't interested in your pedigree. I wasn't impressed by your prestigious background, or even for a few of you, your impressive roots. Didn't care. Don't care. Never will care. I wanted to know, however, how you were doing with the cross. Do you really know Jesus? Is He really your Savior? I determined to know nothing but that. Robertson and Plummer write, I not only eschewed all affection of cleverness or eloquence, but I went to the opposite extreme of nervous self-effacement. You see, Corinth put a premium on the veneer of false rhetoric and thin thinking. Gullible people are easy marks for pulpiteers. You can whip up a crowd anywhere if you can handle it on your feet. Whoa, have you heard so-and-so? But what is he saying? Who is he exalting? I determined to know nothing except Christ and Christ crucified. Well, what was Paul like when he was there? He tells us in the next two verses, I was with you.

0: See, when you are around individuals like this, you know they have a lot more behind the counter than they ever put on display. You know there is depth as well as breadth. You know that there is a humble sense of security and confidence, whereas there is restraint in manipulating people. Gullible people love to be manipulated. Corinth was full of them. I mean, they just moved from the theater back to the place of ministry and thought, do it like that. I mean, look at the crowds they get. Paul says, I didn't come to grow up a crowd. I came to deliver the truth. And my words were not that persuasive. I love the words of G. Campbell Morgan in his work on Corinthians. Listen to this very brief statement. Years ago, a great man, a good man, a saint, scholarly, devoted, said to me, speaking of another preacher, yes, he's a wonderful preacher, but you know, he has sacrificed the prophet to the artist. Preachers should think of that, writes Morgan. It is possible to sacrifice the prophet to the artist, to be so concerned with eloquence and language and phrasing and beauty of style that the impact of truth is lost. That is what Paul meant.
1: The Apostle Paul wasn't interested in impressing anyone. He came to Corinth weak, uncertain, and completely dependent on God's power. And his weakness became the very channel through which the Spirit worked. There's a lesson in that for all of us. When we stop trying to dress up the truth and simply trust it, something changes. 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
3: 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It is your Father's good pleasure to give you the kingdom. 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
6: 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But first, let's take a moment to hear some important ministry updates.
4: David, we're so excited about the upcoming Pathway to Victory Vacation Tour in 2027. 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I promise you won't regret it. 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Well, in our new series, we're talking about Solomon's divine wisdom and its application to our lives. Today, we'll discover the key to finding genuine success. But before we get started, I'm inviting you to take advantage of the book I've written that parallels our series. It's also called The Solomon Secrets. You'll find a chapter on the topic we're addressing today and a wide variety of other relevant topics such as managing your money, cultivating a healthy marriage, and how to raise a God-fearing family. The book is yours. When you give a generous gift to Pathway to Victory, I'll explain more later on, but right now, let's get started with today's message. It's titled, To Succeed More, Fail More.
5: Listen to what the book of Proverbs says about persistence. I could give you dozens of verses. We only have a time to look at a few. The synonym in the Bible for persistence is diligence. Look at Proverbs 10, verses 4 and 5. Solomon says, "Poor is he who works with a negligent hand, but the hand of the diligent, the persistent, makes rich. Or he who gathers in summer is a son who acts wisely, but he who sleeps in harvest is a son who acts shamefully." Proverbs 12, verse 24 says, "The hand of the diligent, that is the persistent, will rule, but the slack hand will be put to forced labor." Or Proverbs 20, verse 4, "The sluggard, that is the lazy person, he doesn't plow after the autumn, so he begs during the harvest and has nothing." One more, Proverbs 21, jot this down, verses 25 and 26. "The desire of the sluggard puts him to death, for his hands refuse to work. All day long he is craving, while the righteous gives and does not hold back." All right, Robert, you might be thinking, I understand that persistence is a biblical quality. I understand that it may be the key to success, but how do I develop persistence in my life? Now, here's how to develop persistence in your life. 6 keys to developing persistence. Write them down. First of all, understand the value of persistence. Understand the value of persistence. Will you notice in these words we just looked at from Solomon, the contrast that Solomon draws is not between the gifted and the ungifted, the lucky and the unlucky, the beautiful and the ugly, the rich and the poor. The contrast is between the persistent person, the diligent person, and the lazy person. That's the difference. The persistent person is the one who is successful. Secondly, if you're going to be persistent, you have to learn to let go of the past. Persistence means letting go of the past. At 83 years of age, the great architect Frank Lloyd Wright was asked a question by a reporter. The reporter said, "Mr. Wright, what is your greatest architectural achievement?" Wright responded, "The next one." That's what persistent people do. They refuse to look backwards. They are always looking forward. You know, the writer of Hebrews said the same thing. In Hebrews chapter 12, listen to what the writer of Hebrews said. "Therefore, since we have so great a cloud of witnesses surrounding us, let us also lay aside every encumbrance and the sin which so easily entangles us, and let us run with endurance the race that is set before us, fixing our eyes on Jesus, the author and the perfecter of our faith." The Bible compares living the Christian life to a foot race. The goal is to win the approval of Christ. But if we're going to run this race successfully, we have to keep our eyes fixed on Jesus. We have to keep looking forward instead of looking backward. You know, this idea of refusing to look at both past successes and failures is found in Paul's words in Philippians chapter 3, verses 13 and 14. Remember what Paul wrote? He said, "Brethren, I do not regard myself as having laid hold of it yet, but one thing I do, forgetting what lies behind and pressing on to what lies ahead, I press on toward the goal for the prize of the upward call of God in Christ Jesus." Forgetting what's behind and reaching forward to what lies ahead. If you're going to be successful in life, learn to let go of the past. Number 3, persistent people learn the importance of beginning. They learn the importance of beginning. You probably remember from your physics class, the law of inertia. Remember the law of inertia? Inertia basically says a body at rest will remain at rest. A body in motion tends to remain in motion. Simply put, it takes a lot more energy to start an object moving than it does to keep that object moving. The key is beginning, summoning the energy to begin a project. Persistent people understand the importance of beginning. Now, that's opposed to the lazy individual who can think of any and every reason not to begin a project. Listen to Proverbs 26, verses 13 and 14. This is really funny when Solomon writes this. Verse 13, he said, "The sluggard, the lazy person says, 'There is a lion in the road. A lion is in the open square.' As the door turns on its hinges, so the sluggard on his bed." The lazy person can't get out of bed. And he invents all kinds of excuses of why he can't begin today that project. The lazy person says, "Oh, there's a lion out there. He'll eat me up if I get out and go to work." But let's face it, we all have a little bit of the sluggard in us. We can all think of a reason not to begin that exercise program. "Well, I don't have the right shoes and the equipment." We think of a reason not to get up and have our time with the Lord, praying and reading His Word. "Well, God wants me to get my rest today." We can have a reason for, you know, not to go into the doctor, Dr. Madeley. "Oh, well, you know, he may discover something bad, so I don't want to go." That's kind of stupid when you think about it, isn't it? But we always come up with reasons not to do what we're supposed to do. The great way to overcome inertia that we all have is to begin doing something. That this is worth the price of the sermon today, so I want you to listen carefully. If you know what it is going to make you successful in life, just start doing something. Just start beginning. That can get you the energy you need to continue. I came across this advertisement in a medical journal years ago that talks about the importance of beginning. Listen to this. We have good news for you. Motivation is not going to strike you like lightning. And motivation is not something that someone else, a nurse, doctor, family member, can bestow or force on you. The whole idea of motivation is a trap. Forget motivation. Just do it. Exercise, lose weight, test your blood sugar, or whatever. Do it without motivation, and then guess what? After you start doing the thing, that's when the motivation comes and makes it easy for you to keep on doing it. Motivation is like love and happiness. It's a byproduct. When you're actively engaged in doing something, motivation sneaks up and zaps you when you least expect it. As Harvard psychologist Jerome Bruner says, you're more likely to act yourself into a feeling than feel yourself into an action. So act. Whatever it is you know you should do, do it. Now here's that nugget of wisdom in that paragraph. It is easier to act yourself into a feeling than feel yourself into an action. Some of you are waiting until the feeling hits you to do what you know God wants you to do. Somebody once said, you don't have to be great to start, but you have to start to be great. The successful person, the persistent person, understands the importance of beginning. Number four, if you want to develop this quality of persistence, anticipate setbacks. Persistent people expect and accept setbacks rather than being paralyzed by them. They understand that setbacks are part of the tuition for moving forward in life. In fact, some of our country's most successful people have had devastating setbacks. Let me give you a couple of examples. I love these. In 1889, the San Francisco Examiner newspaper sent Rudyard Kipling the following rejection note. I'm sorry, Mr. Kipling, but you just don't know how to use the English language. Did you know that 15 publishers and 30 agents turned down John Grisham's first novel, A Time to Kill? Today, his novels have sold over 100 million copies. George Lucas's movie, Star Wars, was rejected by every major studio in Hollywood until 20th Century Fox decided to take a chance on it. And of course, it's one of the most blockbuster franchises of all time. Thomas Edison discovered 1,880 ways not to make a light bulb. Babe Ruth struck out 1,330 times, and yet he's considered one of baseball's greatest players. Thomas J. Watson, the founder of the IBM Corporation, said, the way to succeed is to double your failure rate. That's where I got the title for today's message. The way to succeed is to double your failure rate. What does Watson mean by that? What he's saying is, the more times you try something, yes, the more you're going to fail, but the more you're going to succeed as well. The way to succeed is to double your failure rate. Did you know Thomas Watson was simply echoing what Solomon had said thousands of years before? Listen to Ecclesiastes 11:1. These are Solomon's words. He said, cast your bread on the surface of the waters, for you will find it after many days. Here's how that applies to us. The more resumes you send out, the more interviews for a job you're going to get. The more sales calls you're going to make, yeah, the more rejections you'll have, but the more transactions you'll land as well. The more pounds you attempt to lose, the more pounds you'll actually lose. The more people you share your faith with, the more people you'll come to see know Christ as Savior. That's what he's talking about here. The way to succeed is to double your failure rate. Number five. If you're going to be a persistent person, and this is so key, expect to work hard. Expect to work hard. Now, you have to hand it to Solomon. He had a great sense of humor. Listen to Proverbs 19, verse 24. The sluggard buries his hand in the dish and will not even bring it back to his mouth. Now, that's lazy. But we all have a little bit of the sluggard in us. Before we get real self-righteous about this, we all have some sluggard in us. Let me illustrate that for you. How many of you here today watching on television know of one thing you could start doing that would make you more successful in your business or at your job? How many of you would say, there's one thing I know, if I start doing this, I'd be more successful in my business? Raise your hand. Don't lie in church, okay? Raise your hand, okay? How many of you, all right. How many of you would say, when you think about your marriage, you know, there is one thing I could do right now in my marriage that would give me a better relationship with my husband or wife. If I would start doing one thing, how many of us can think of something? I can. Okay? All right? How many of you would say, you know, there's one thing I could do that would improve my health, give me a better quality and perhaps quantity of life? If I started doing this one thing, I'd be healthier. How many of you can think of something? Okay, one more. How many of you could think of one thing, if you started doing this, it would improve your relationship with God? Something you could do to improve the most important relationship of all, your relationship with God. Now, here's my question for you. Why aren't you doing it? Why aren't I doing it? I mean, if we all can think of things that would make us more successful in our business, give us more money, better health, a better relationship with our mate, a better relationship with God, why aren't we doing it if we know what to do? You know what the answer is for most of us? Oh, that would require too much effort. That would just cause us to work too hard. Well, if that's your excuse, I've got some great news for you today. You're not going to die from hard work. Did you know that? You're not. You're just not going to die from hard work. You might die from some other things. It's not going to be hard work. A.O. Williams is an insurance giant. He wrote a great book a few years ago. I've mentioned it before, but it's one of my favorite books. I love the title of it. The title of it is, All You Can Do Is All You Can Do. A.O. Williams, before he went into the insurance business, was a high school coach, football coach here in Texas. And he talked about the importance of working hard. And he uses this illustration. He said, I used to tell my football players that it was impossible to die from hard work. In the summer, we'd have football camp and would practice 3 times a day. And I'd say, now guys, you're going to get out there in the hot sun and you're going to be working and the coach is going to be fussing at you and you're going to feel like you're going to die. But when you feel like you're going to die, just keep working. Because the good Lord put a little mechanism in your head up there that makes you pass out before you die. And if you do pass out, we'll drag you up to the dressing room, put you in the shower, give you some salt tablets, and you'll be ready for the next practice. Now, there's some wisdom in that. Successful people understand the importance of working hard. Finally, and certainly most importantly, make sure that you're persisting in the right goals. Make sure you're persisting in the right goals if you truly want to be successful. Nothing is more tragic than spending your life climbing up the ladder of success, reaching the top, only to discover it was leaning against the wrong wall altogether. Make sure you're persisting in the right goals. I am confident that if Solomon were standing here today, he would say the same thing to you. Solomon was the wisest, the wealthiest, the most powerful man of his day. And yet, he discovered that work is meaningless, pleasure is futile, and death is certain. And that's why in his journal called Ecclesiastes in the Old Testament, he came to this conclusion, worthless, worthless. Everything in this life is worthless. Now, he was speaking from a horizontal viewpoint. As you look at the world around you, apart from God, it's all meaningless. Work is meaningless. Pleasure's futile. Death is certain. But when you look vertically, it gives you a whole new perspective. And in the final chapter of Ecclesiastes 12, Solomon said, "Therefore, my advice to you, as the most successful man who's ever lived, my advice to you is simply this: remember your Creator. Remember God in the days of your youth, before the days of trouble come and the years approach when you say, 'I find no pleasure in them.'" That word "remember" doesn't mean in Hebrew, "Oh, just bring to mind." It's not like saying, oh, I remember God. I remember God, and I'm going to get on doing what I was doing. No, remember means to make God central. Make God central in your life in the days of your youth before the days of trouble come. Remember this: no amount of success will fill the void of an empty life. If you apply these principles I gave you today from God's word, you're going to be successful in your work, in your finances, in every area of your life. But no amount of success can fill that hole of an empty life. Only God can fill that hole. You may not know the name Ray Combs, but many of you know his face or would have known his face. He was the host of the nighttime version of the game show Family Feud. Remember Family Feud? One night on one episode of Family Feud, Ray Combs was walking down the line of contestants, one of the families that was competing, greeting them as he usually did. And he came to one of the contestants and he noticed they were wearing a lapel pin that had two question marks on it. Now, those of you who have been through the evangelism training, witness training program, you know what those two question marks are. People who go through this training in how to share your faith wear these pins, these two question marks, as a way to get into a spiritual conversation with people, because it's always a conversation starter. Well, that's exactly what happened that night on Family Feud. Ray Combs looked at that pin with the two question marks and he said to the contestants, "What does that pin stand for? What are those two question marks?" He took the bait. And so the contestant said, "Well, Ray, these two question marks represent the two most important questions in the universe." Ray Combs said, "Well, what's the first question?" And he said, and remember, this is on national television. He said, "Well, the first question, Ray, is if you were to die tonight, do you know with certainty that you would go to heaven?" Ray Combs kind of chuckled and he said, "Well, I sure hope so, but nobody can know that for sure." Then he went on down to the second person, the third person, and then he stopped in his tracks. He went back around, walked back to that contestant and said, "Okay, my curiosity got the best of me. What's the second question mark stand for?" The contestant said, "Well, the second question, Ray, is if you were standing before God and he were to ask you, 'Why should I let you into heaven?' what would you say to him?" And without missing a beat, Ray Combs said, "Well, I would say to God, because I'm the host of Family Feud and everybody in America loves me." The crowd roared with laughter and applause, and off they went into the game. Not long after that, Ray Combs was replaced as the nighttime host of Family Feud. And not long after that, he hanged himself. He didn't even bother to leave a suicide note. Apparently, being the host of Family Feud wasn't enough to guarantee happiness and security in this life, much less the next one. As Solomon said, there's nothing in this world that's going to satisfy that need you have in your life for God. There's a God-shaped vacuum in each one of us. Or as Solomon said in Ecclesiastes 2:25, "For who can work and who can find enjoyment apart from God?" Remember your Creator in the days of your youth. Make sure you're persisting in the right goals.
4: King Solomon said, if we want to succeed more, we need to fail more. 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Well, I'm so glad you chose to join us for today's Pathway to Victory. 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
6: 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I'm David J. Mullins, inviting you back next time when Dr. Jeffress shares Solomon's Secret number 2. 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That's coming up Wednesday on Pathway to Victory. 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
9: 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The Holy Spirit of God does not push. 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He leads. He guides. He doesn't shut.
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7: There has been a divine selection of you, mister. That is to fulfill God's purposes in history. In other words, you have a destiny.
6: Dr. Tony Evans says destiny begins with leading your family toward faith.
7: You said you wanted to be the man. Man up. Own the responsibility if you're going to call yourself a man.
6: This is the Alternative Broadcast, featuring the timeless biblical teachings from the archives of Dr. Tony Evans. Fathers, if your kids are failing or floundering, Dr. Evans says you not only have the power, but also the responsibility to do something about it. Today, he'll explain what that something is as he paints us a portrait of a kingdom dad. Let's join him.
7: So I want to challenge the men in particular, all of us in general, from pulpit to pew and back again, what it means to be a kingdom dad. These are difficult times. These are times of crisis, and they can be attributed to the absenteeism of fathers as the single greatest crisis. No wonder the devil wants to get rid of dads, because if he can get rid of dads, he can destroy tomorrow. In Genesis chapter 18, those were bad times. Those were tough times, because Genesis 18 and 19 deals with Sodom and Gomorrah, where men had given up their roles and responsibilities. But in the middle of the mess, in the midst of the chaos, in the context of the confusion, God makes a statement. Verse 19, "For I have chosen him so that he may command his children and his household after him to keep the way of the Lord by doing righteousness and justice, so that the Lord may bring upon Abraham what he has spoken about him." God speaks about a man, Abraham, and he speaks through that man to the men here today, starting with me, about what it means to be a kingdom dad. He says three things that I want to share with you. First of all, he wants you to know you have a destiny. He begins verse 19 with the phrase, "I have chosen him." He's been divinely selected. He's not just here. He's here for a divine purpose, because God says, "I have chosen him." If you're a man here and you're a Christian, you have been selected and elected for a reason. You're not just supposed to live here, pass out, die. He says, "I have chosen him, and I have a reason for choosing him." To be chosen in the Bible is to be selected to fulfill a task. To be chosen doesn't simply mean I'm going to heaven when I die. To be chosen means God has a work for you on earth until you die. To be chosen means that there is a divinely ordained reason for being, that God has purposed for you as a man something in spite of the degradation of the culture in which you find your manhood located. He says, "I have chosen you." You have a purpose to fulfill. You have a job to complete. You have a responsibility. The definition of a kingdom man is a male who has learned to operate under the rule of God in his life. I have chosen him to be that kind of man. He's been selected. You have been created and chosen, mister, for a divinely ordained purpose, because God has chosen him. I have chosen him. The king has chosen him to represent him. And what did he choose him to do? Verse 18 tells you. It says, that since Abraham will surely become a great nation, a mighty nation, and in him all the nations will be blessed. Guess what you've been chosen to do? You've been chosen to be blessed so that you might be a blessing. Because in the Bible, a blessing is what God does to you that he can also flow through you. And if he can't flow through you, he's not that interested in flowing to you. Because you have been selected for a purpose that is divine in design, where heaven wants to visit history through you. He says, I'm going to make of Abraham not something in some foreign by and by. I'm going to do something through him in the nasty here and now. Come on, enough of you watched Super Bowl 43. That's when the Pittsburgh Steelers were driving the field with 2 minutes and 30 seconds left in the game. And as they got close to the end zone seeking to win the game, Ben Roethlisberger calls a play to Santonio Holmes in the end zone. Santonio Holmes comes to the edge of the end zone, reaches high, grabs the ball with his feet planted inbounds in the end zone to win Super Bowl 43. You see, in order to win it, he had to stretch high, but touch low. He had to go as high as he could to grab the ball without losing touch with the ground in bounds. If he would have caught the ball with his feet not touching below, it would have been no good. If he were touching below but didn't catch the ball, it would have been no good. Because in order to be a winner, he had to reach high while simultaneously touching low. What God is looking for is a group of kingdom men who reach heaven while touching earth so that they score touchdowns for the kingdom of God, who go high but don't leave low, who are not so heavenly minded they're no earthly good, but who are not so earthly minded they're no heavenly good. They're able to do both at the same time, touch heaven while being grounded on earth. Our challenge today is the absentee of men who fail at the biblical definition of manhood, which at its core means, here it is, you're responsible, even if you're not to blame. See, if you call yourself the man, you're responsible, even if it's not your fault. Because manhood equals responsibility. God didn't say, Adam and Eve, where are y'all? He said, Adam, where are you? I'm holding you responsible, even though your wife started this mess. You said you wanted to be the man. Man up. Own the responsibility if you're going to call yourself a man. He says, Abraham, I have chosen you because God's covenant was passed down from father to son. Not because women were not important. It was because the man was responsible. I am the God of Abraham, Isaac, and Jacob. And wherever you see it, that's how it comes out. Man to son to grandson, because the men would be responsible. And that's why hell wants to remove the men, to remove those who would ultimately be responsible, so that women would have to fend for themselves, try to be mother and father, being overloaded. And praise God, some have stood up to the task, a divine destiny, God-built destiny. What are you supposed to do with this calling, this sense of destiny? Well, he tells you in verse 19, so that he may command his children and his household after him to keep the way of the Lord by doing righteousness and justice. He says, your responsibility is to command your children and your household after you, because you're the man. You are to command your children and your household after you. It's called follow the leader. Our problem is we have a generation of kids with no man to follow. So what they do is either follow themselves or follow fools. He says the father's job is to command his children and his household after him, to lead his sons and daughters, so that his boys know what a man looks like and his girls know what men to fool with and which men not to. Because he commands his children after him. He sets in motion a kingdom-based understanding of manhood so that his kids can observe it, see it, watch it, follow it. Not that you are perfect. We're not. It's just that you're responsible. Notice the word command. Command is, you call the shots. You lead the way. Let's get this straight. If you a man and you have kids, you are responsible to set in motion the pattern that they follow. So if your kids are fools, that's your responsibility. If they go on crazy, that's your responsibility. If they are rebelling, that's your responsibility. Because you are to command your kids after you. Well, my kids don't want to do what I tell them. Huh? Excuse me? Why did they have a choice if it was legitimate? But what we're talking about is we're having a generation of children who are telling their parents what to do. He says it's the father's job. He commands his children after him. He sets a standard by which they're to operate.
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6: 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I'll repeat that information for you a little later in the program. Right now, here's Dr. Evans with more of today's message.
7: The father took his son to the toy store to get him something at Toys R Us. He told the proprietor, "Would you walk with my son and help him find a toy?" Proprietor said, "Yeah, I'll be glad to." He took the son up one aisle, said, "Hey, this would be nice." Son said, "No, I don't like that." Took him up here. "No, I don't like that." Took him down another aisle. "No, I don't like that." Proprietor said, "Well, I think you'd enjoy this. This is for kids your age." "No, I don't like that." This went on for an hour and a half. "Why can't you find something for my child?" The proprietor said, "Because what your child needs, we don't sell here." But what we have done, what too many men have done, is we've outsourced fathering. We've outsourced it to television and video games. We've outsourced it to government. We've outsourced it to the church. We've outsourced it. And so instead of owning it, how could you think of having another man raise your kids? That I'm going to let another man invest 18 years of his life into the kids I birthed. He says it is his responsibility to care for his children, to command them. Nobody should date your daughter, and that comes through you. Because 1 Corinthians 7 says that the father must okay the male in her life. She doesn't get to okay it if she's under your provision and protection apart from you. Why? Because you're supposed to know how a man thinks, how a man works, how a man talks, how a man walks, and how a man lies. That's your responsibility. But how can you take it if you're nowhere to be located? To command his children after him. But watch this. It goes on to say, and his household. His children and his household. Look at chapter 17. Chapter 17, verses 25 to 27. And Ishmael, his son, was 13 years old when he was circumcised in the flesh of his foreskin. In the very same day, Abraham was circumcised and Ishmael, his son. All the men of his household who were born in the house or brought with money from a foreigner were circumcised with him, because circumcision was the covering, because it was through the man that the generations would come. He says, I want you to train them in righteousness and justice. For far too many men, making the team is more important than making the kingdom. You'll make sure you're at the game, but not make sure you're at the PTA meeting. Because our priorities are messed up. Yes, go to the game, love the game, but don't skip the education. Don't skip the responsibility. And then finally, he says, that I might bring upon Abraham that which I have spoken about him in verse 19. That I might bring upon Abraham that which I have spoken about him. What did he speak about Abraham? Verse 18, I'm going to make of him a great nation. That's what he said. He said, I'm speaking greatness into his life. So let me speak some greatness. Mister, in case you didn't know it, let me inform you, you were created to be great. Let me tell you something. God's calling on your life is always bigger than you can see. See, because if all you see is what you do not see all there is to be seen. God's calling on your life is bigger than you can see. And Abraham was a rich man. Abraham was filthy rich, the Bible tells us. He was filthy rich and fully lost until God got a hold of him. So your destiny is bigger than your bank account, is bigger than your title, is bigger than your job description. He had plenty of money, but you can be an educated fool and a rich idiot. He says, I have chosen you to be a great nation under me. I have chosen to build the nation Israel off of you. When God calls a man to something, he calls a man to something bigger than the man can see. Now, it's not going to all be the same thing or be at the same level. That's why I like what Martin Luther King says. Martin Luther King said, even if you are a trash collector, be the best one. Be a great trash collector. Because you've been called to greatness. He tells Abraham, I'm going to make you great. He told David, I'm going to make you great. Jesus told his disciples, if you want to be great, he didn't tell them not to be great. You're to think great, want to be great, not to be satisfied to be less than great. It's just greatness under God, not greatness independent of God, not worldly greatness so that people give you 15 minutes of fame and they kick you to the curb when you can't help them anymore. That's not what he's talking about. He's talking about greatness for eternity and for the benefit of history. And you have been called to be great, and that's called dominion. He told Adam, I've called you to rule. He told Joseph, I'm going to make you

something of you. Peter, I know you only know fish. Follow me. I'm going to make you fishers of men. I'm going to do something greater with you. So don't you tell me I'm just another man. You're not another man. You've been chosen. That means greatness rests on your head. You have been crowned with glory, the Bible says, as a man. What God is after is men becoming men of the kingdom, of men who are representing something bigger than yourself. But notice how he says it, that I might bring upon Abraham that which I have spoken to him. In other words, I'm not going to bring it to him until he's ready for it. I ain't going to bring it to him just because I have it for him. I'm not going to bring it to him until he mans up and takes responsibility for the stuff he knows to do, starting with his children and his household. Because if he's not even going to take care of the folk in his house, why should I be talking to him about getting to the White House? People talking about the White House, man, ain't even taking care of their house. He says, then I will bring it to him. So don't be going to God to bless you while you abandon your children. Don't be going to God to bless you while you walk away from your family. Don't be going to God to bless you while you don't take care of your responsibility. He says, then I will bring upon Abraham that which I have promised to do for him. Then and only then. So God had to wait till he got right to do right by him. And guess what? God will take as long as it takes. Because he does not want your opportunity to outstrip your character. He wants the person that he blesses to be worthy of the blessing that has been shared with them. And he has called you to greatness. You are supposed to be a leader. Your position calls for it. Well, I wasn't born to be a leader, and I never saw anybody be a leader, and I don't know how to be a leader. Oh, shut up. That's all true. You weren't born to be one. You didn't have one. Your daddy left you, all that. Okay, now that we got that over with, let's talk about your responsibility. Because we ain't going to spend years whining. You've been called to be great. God says you've been called to be great. There it is. Whoop, there it is. He's called you to be great. And so you're supposed to step out there and say, as for me and my house. Joshua 24:15, we going to serve the Lord. He told everybody else, I don't care what y'all do. That's not how we roll up in here, up in here, up in here. So that I might bring upon Abraham, even in the midst of a putrid Sodom and Gomorrah, that I might bring upon him. And that's why we're such a focus on men. Ladies, we're not going to leave you out. We got a plan that includes the ladies. But forgive me for starting with the men, because if I get them straight, you'll want to be straight.

0: So check on getting a full-length copy of this lesson titled Portrait of a Kingdom Dad. 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And one final reminder, in addition to these daily lessons from Dr. Evans on the Alternative broadcast, he also leads meaningful, timely discussions with special guests on his Unbound podcast. You can listen to those conversations whenever and wherever you hear your favorite podcast. It's been said that true leadership is the art of guiding others with integrity, humility, and vision. And that's part and parcel to the biblical instruction for spiritual leadership in the family. But tomorrow, Dr. Evans points out that merely calling yourself a leader is quite different from actually functioning as a leader. Right now, though, as promised, here's Dr. Evans to wrap up our time together with a word of prayer.
1: Let's pray. Father, I thank you for the word of God that goes forth through this ministry and for every ear that hears it. I pray that you will use the word in the life of each person individually so that they know that they are hearing from you and are transformed by what they hear. I pray that that transformation touches them at their place of need. Wherever they're hurting, struggling, wherever they're in pain, or wherever they're celebrating, may you be the center of that. And may they be able to say, because of the word that they've heard and because of the true God that they're interacting with right now, that you have showed up and shown off on their behalf, doing good by them no matter what their circumstances happen to be. Thank you for how you're going to touch every listener today in your own special way. In Jesus' name, amen.

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1: They will look on me whom they have pierced, and they shall mourn for him. You see the Trinity there? In one breath it's me, in another breath it's him. Don't let anybody tell you that that wasn't God, that Jesus is any less than God. God says, that was me you pierced.
2: Welcome to Grace to You with John MacArthur here on 90.9 KCBI. In his well-known book, The God Delusion, Richard Dawkins wrote, "The God of the Old Testament is arguably the most unpleasant character in all fiction. He's jealous, petty, unjust, a malevolent bully." Of course, the God of the Old Testament is the same God as the God in the New Testament, kind, merciful, faithful to keep his promises to his people. And you'll see that today on Grace to You as John MacArthur shows you an Old Testament text that demonstrates God's grace, mercy, and forgiveness. John's current study is called The Return and Reign of Jesus Christ. And so now, here's John MacArthur.
1: Let's look at chapter 12. As we look at this, there are four features of Israel's coming deliverance and conversion. Four features, four major events. The siege of Israel, the shielding of Israel, the sorrow of Israel, and the salvation of Israel. These are dealt with in the 12th chapter. Beloved, this is exciting material. This is not only exciting to the Jew to hear, and there certainly ought to be some of us pronouncing this and proclaiming it to Jews around the world so that they will know what God has planned for them. But it is exciting to me to know that God is in control of history. Let's look first of all at the siege of Israel in the first three verses. The word simply means attack. The first element that the Holy Spirit wants us to focus on is that there will be a great attack by the Gentile nations coming against Israel. Secondly, moving from the siege in the text to verse 4, we come to the

0: shielding of Israel. And here we look at God and how God is going to protect those people. Verse 4, in that day, again, we're in that day, the day of the Lord, which is the day of judgment and the return of Christ. In that day, saith the Lord, I will smite every horse with terror and his rider with madness. I will open mine eyes upon the house of Judah and will smite every horse of the peoples with blindness. And the governors of Judah shall say in their heart, the inhabitants of Jerusalem shall be my strength and the Lord of hosts their God. In that day will I make the governors of Judah like an hearth of fire among the wood and like a torch of fire in a sheaf. They shall devour all the peoples round about on the right hand and on the left, and Jerusalem shall be inhabited again in her own place, even in Jerusalem. The Lord shall also save the tents of Judah first, and that the glory of the house of David and the glory of the inhabitants of Jerusalem do not magnify themselves against Judah. In that day shall the Lord defend the inhabitants of Jerusalem, and he that is feeble among them at that day shall be like David, and the house of David shall be like God, like the angel of the Lord before them. And it shall come to pass in that day that I will seek to destroy all the nations that come against Jerusalem. Now we'll stop there. That section deals with the shielding of Israel. God is going to come in protection and bring a tremendous victory. Let's go back now to verse 4 for a minute. In that day, saith the Lord, and this is most interesting, horses were the symbol of strength. They were the symbol of power. They were the symbol of a formidable army. And in that day, he says, I'll smite every horse with terror. Now, this probably means confusion, but he also adds, and the riders with madness. This simply means panic, a wild and helpless kind of panic in the Hebrew. So here come all these great armies of the world, and all of a sudden, all of their weaponry and all of their instruments and all of their vehicles and all of the people who are running the thing go into confusion, blindness, and panic. Terror and confusion seizes the ranks of the world's armies, and while they have imagined that they have gained a victory, they find out that all they are, rather than chasing the vanquished Jews, is rushing themselves to destruction. And the key phrase here in verse 4 is God says, I will open my eyes on the house of Judah. No longer will I turn my back. No longer will I keep my eyes closed to what's going on. I'm going to open my eyes, and these are eyes of love, and these are eyes of care, and these are eyes of tenderness, and these are eyes of forgiveness. These are eyes of salvation. God says, I'm going to open my eyes toward Israel. Now look at verse 5. God shields them. And the governors of Judah shall say in their heart. Now we're looking at the countryside around the city of Jerusalem. The people who would be most vulnerable in a war. They wouldn't have any defense. Jerusalem is somewhat defensible. They wouldn't have any defense. Just the people living all over the land. And the governors, the leaders out in the countryside are going to say in their heart, the inhabitants of Jerusalem shall be my strength in the Lord of hosts, their God. What is it saying? Listen, it's saying this. The fact that God has chosen Jerusalem to be his city, the city of his affection and the city of his election, the city he will save, gives confidence to us in the surrounding countryside. In other words, we're getting in on the fact that Jerusalem is God's city. And all of us who live anywhere in this land are preserved because God has chosen Jerusalem. That's what they're saying. The governors of Judah, outside and around, are saying it is because of what God has promised to do for the inhabitants of Jerusalem. That becomes our strength. God has chosen Jerusalem. And because he has chosen Jerusalem and the nation around, the princes of Judah are confident that they too are invincible. Perhaps they'll sing Psalm 46:5, which says, God is in the midst of her. She shall not be moved. And that's about Jerusalem. Now, I want you to notice something interesting. This is a critical verse because it opens the door just a crack and the light starts to come in. What light? The light of the beginning of saving faith. All of a sudden, all through Israel's history today, they've been thinking their strength is in themselves, in their guns and their smarts and their military expertise. And they're going to come to the place where they all of a sudden say in their hearts, the inhabitants of Jerusalem shall be my strength, not in their power or in their military prowess or because they've got so many smart people, but in the Lord of hosts, their God. All of a sudden, they turn from the politics of it and the armies, and they begin to see God as the resource. And here is the first glimpse of the saving faith that comes to the hearts of Israel. Verse 6, in that day will I make the governors of Judah, And he's still dealing outside the city. It never really touches the city. I'll make the governors of Judah and the countryside around like a fire pot among the wood. Now, I don't know if you know what a fire pot is. Those of us who live in the day of thermostats and forced air, a fire pot was just that, a bunch of coals in a little metal pot that you put in some kindling wood and it started a fire. You drop a fire pot on a pile of kindling, you're going to get a quick fire. And that's what he's saying. The Gentile armies are kindling. The governors of Judah are fire pots. Those simple little people and their simple little military weakness are going to fire and burn the armies of the nations. He says it'll also be like a torch of fire in a dry sheaf. Take a sheaf of grain that's dry and set a torch to it. Drop a fire pot and some dry sticks, you get the same thing. So just as a fire pot sets fire to twigs and dry wood and a torch sets fire to dry grain, so Judah's princes will devour. And who will they devour? Look what it says. All the nations round about on the right hand and on the left. But Jerusalem shall be inhabited again in her own place, even in Jerusalem. In other words, in the end time, nothing will have happened to that city. It won't be moved. It'll never be destroyed. It's going to be there right where it belongs. You know what's incredible about that? That city hasn't moved. You know, as you study archaeology, you find a lot of cities move from place to place. You can go right to Jerusalem, right in the middle of Jerusalem, walk right out, put your hand out in that mosque, and lay it right on Mount Moriah. It's still there. And you can take about a 10-minute walk and stand with your feet on Mount Zion. It's right there. Nothing moved. And God says it won't move either. They're not even going to get there with any really powerful effect, because when they just get into the countryside, God is going to use the governors of Judah to set them aflame. And so there's going to be the protection of God, and Jerusalem will be inhabited in her own place, even in Jerusalem. Then a very interesting note in verse 7. This is very interesting. The Lord also shall save the tents of Judah first, in order that the glory of the house of David and the glory of the inhabitants of Jerusalem do not magnify themselves against Judah. In other words, if Jerusalem won this big victory to start with, if all the military geniuses and all the hotshots in Jerusalem won, they'd say, well, it was us. And so just to make sure they don't mistake it being human and know it's God, the great victory comes first to all the little folks out in the countryside who win the war, who knock off the big Gentile armies. And then Jerusalem's got nothing to boast about, because by the time it comes to them, all they can say is, it's got to be God. It sure isn't us. It wasn't them. In other words, to prevent Jerusalem from magnifying itself against the country folks, God makes sure the country folks gain the first deliverance. Why? This is a time of humbling for the nation. This is a time of penitence. This is a time of repentance. This is a time of bending the back and bowing the knee and laying prostrate before God. God wants no human glory, no human magnification. And so just to make sure it won't happen, he starts by giving the victory first to the little folks in the countryside. The defenseless land is delivered first, the well-defended capital last, in order that Jerusalem not think it was by her military might and be lifted up with pride. So God defends the defenseless, and then Jerusalem. Verse 8, in that day shall the Lord defend or shield the inhabitants of Jerusalem. And I love this. This is so great. He that is feeble among them at that day shall be like David. Isn't that amazing? Who was the greatest soldier in the history of Israel? David. Saul has slain his thousands, David his 10,000s. Greatest soldier in the history of Israel. One little rock, one dead Goliath. Greatest soldier in the history of Israel. And the weak and the puny in this day will all be like David. What an army. Can you imagine? And by the way, the strong, represented by the house of David, those who are in the house of David, the royal line, the great warriors, the strong, shall be like God. They'll be like the angel of the Lord. Who's the angel of the Lord? Christ. They'll be infused with the power of Christ. Boy, I tell you, that's going to be exciting, isn't it? You say, well, we get to see that? I think so. If I read my Bible right, we're coming out of heaven just about that time on white horses, which will give us a perfect view of the whole thing. So the feeble are going to be like David, and the people who normally are like David are going to be like God, infused with the energy of the Messiah himself, the angel of the Lord. That's just a little taste, that's a little hint of the fact that Jesus Christ is going to be there winning the victory. And what's so beautiful, if you study the book of Revelation, you find out that just at the climax of Armageddon, just when the war reaches its high point, out of the sky comes Jesus Christ. And maybe you've asked yourself, well, how does he win it? Well, how does he do it? Well, somehow it's his conquering blow, it's his sword, but somehow it's his power poured through these people who shall be like God, like the angel of the Lord. It's most interesting, isn't it, that the angel of the Lord is equated with God. Another evidence that the angel of the Lord was not just an angel, but God, God incarnate, Jesus Christ. And it shall come to pass, verse 9 says, in that day, I will seek to destroy all the nations that come against Jerusalem. God is going to wipe out all those who've sought to wipe out his people and his kingdom. The term "will seek" is a most interesting Hebrew term. It is a term that is used of a marksman who bends his bow with his eye focused on the target. He wants to hit the bullseye, and nothing distracts him. The cup of iniquity is full, and God comes in judgment. Read Revelation 16, read Revelation 19, and see how God begins to come in judgment, how Jesus splits the heavens with his coming, comes in glory and power with a flaming victory at hand, with a sword dipped in blood, and he comes to conquer. So, in summary, first 9 verses of the 12th chapter describe prophetically Israel's great deliverance and the destruction of the armies of the world gathered against her. That's political, folks. That's political. The next part is spiritual. And that brings us to the sorrow of Israel. The sorrow of Israel. In the political victory, what's the one thing that stands out in your mind? In my mind, it's this. They are going to recognize whom? God. They're going to see God at work. That's the beginning. That's an easy transition to verse 10. And I will pour upon the house of David and upon the inhabitants of Jerusalem the spirit of grace and of supplication, and they shall look on me whom they have pierced. While their spiritual eyes are up, and they're thinking about God and how he has delivered them, they're going to see God incarnate, Jesus coming. They're going to look on him. The Savior will be revealed as the victor. And they have a simple response. They shall mourn for him as one mourns for his only son, and shall be in bitterness for him as one that is in bitterness for his firstborn. In that day there shall be a great mourning in Jerusalem, as in the morning of Hadad-Raman in the valley of Megiddon. And the land shall mourn, every family apart, the family of the house of David apart, and their wives apart, and the family of the house of Nathan apart, and their wives apart, and the family of the house of Levi apart, and their wives apart, the family of Shammai apart, and their wives, all the families that remain, every family apart, and their wives apart. What's he saying? He's saying there will be not just a national mourning, like this is declared the national day of mourning. No. There will be national mourning in this sense, every family on its own. And within that family, every individual, the men here, the wives here. There will be individual mourning, individual repentance, family repentance, and then all those families making up the whole of national repentance. This is right at the point of victory. You say, it's strange, isn't it? Oh, yeah. Here they are. They've just won the battle of the centuries. Here they are. The greatest victory conceivable has just been won, and their reaction is to all cry. Why? Because they recognize that the very one who came back as their deliverer was the same one they killed and they pierced when he came the first time. That's why they mourn. And now that's the anguish of true repentance, beloved. Now notice what he says about it. He says this mourning and this bitterness is similar to that which was in the valley of Hadadramon, the valley of Megiddon. You say, what's that? I'm not going to have you turn to it, but just note it. 2 Chronicles 35 records for us a sad story. There was a godly king in Israel, king in Judah, actually. Never was a godly king in Israel. They were all bad. But in Judah, there was a godly king, and his name was Josiah. You remember good, godly King Josiah? And there was a bad, bad ruler in Egypt known as Pharaoh Necho, N-E-C-H-O. Pharaoh Necho murdered Josiah. And 2 Chronicles 35 records the terrible, terrible weeping and wailing and mourning that occurred over the murder of Josiah. And so says Zechariah, the mourning in that day in Jerusalem will be reminiscent of the mourning of the people over the death of the good, godly king Josiah at the hands of Pharaoh. Now you'll notice also in verse 12 that it singles out the family of David and then the family of Nathan. These families, the family of David and Nathan and Levi and Shammai, David Baron says, these are the aristocratic and privileged lines. These are the kings and the priests who, alas, in times past, often set an evil example to the whole nation, where they will now be foremost in their self-contrition and mourning over the great national sin. Their example for good will now also be followed by all the rest of the people. And so in verse 14, it says, all the families that remain, every family apart, individually, each family repenting, and their wives, even the individuals in the family, repenting. Great sorrow. This is beautiful. You know what I thought of when I was looking at this? I just kept thinking of one statement by Jesus. Blessed are they that mourn, for they shall what? Be comforted. This is the morning of true repentance. It's coming. And they'll be comforted. The Hebrew word mourn means to strike the breast in deep grief, bitter sorrow, true repentance. So the siege, the shielding, and the sorrow culminates in the salvation of Israel. Verse 10 at the beginning. Just a simple word of salvation. And I will pour upon the house of David. God never sprinkles. He always pours. I want you to know that. I will pour on the house of David and on the inhabitants of Jerusalem the Spirit. You see, there's the evidence of salvation. God never gives his Spirit to an unbeliever. He pours the Spirit, and he's called the Spirit of grace because that's the motive for which he's given, and the Spirit of supplication, that's the response which he brings. When God pours out his Spirit by grace, we respond in prayer. Zechariah is saying that just as God pours out refreshing showers on thirsty and parched ground, so will he pour out the Spirit of grace and supplication on a repentant, needy Israel. The Spirit of grace. What a great term. Isn't that a beautiful term? It's used in Hebrews 10:29, the Spirit of grace. Joel prophesied this, didn't he? Joel chapter 2, oh yes. Joel said the same thing, essentially. He said, it shall come to pass afterward, I will pour out my Spirit on all flesh. Your sons and daughters will prophesy, your old men dream dreams, your young men see visions. And also on the servants and the handmaids in those days will I pour out my Spirit. Beloved, that prophecy can only be fulfilled here. On the day of Pentecost, when Peter quoted it, they were just getting a little taste of it. But it's a future prophecy. Ezekiel said the same thing. In Ezekiel 36, Ezekiel said, someday God is going to come and He is going to come to Israel, and he's going to take out their stony heart, and he's going to give them a heart of flesh, and he says, I will give them my Spirit. Salvation. And I can't resist pointing you to the fact that it only happens, now watch it, it only happens because they look on me whom they have pierced. Who's talking here in this verse? God. God is talking. Do you know who it was on that cross? Who was it? God. Is that a great statement? Now notice, they will look on me whom they have pierced, and they shall mourn for him. You see the Trinity there? In one breath it's me, in another breath it's him. And there God sees himself there in one breath, and in the next breath he sees the incarnate Christ, the Son. Don't let anybody tell you that that wasn't God, that Jesus is any less than God. God says, that was me you pierced. And don't let anybody tell you that the Jews didn't pierce him. They may have used Roman swords, but it was their plotting that got him there. But that's all right. That's all right for God, because God can forgive anything, anything, even the murder of the Messiah. And by the way, there isn't anything you've done that he couldn't forgive either. They shall look on me whom they pierced. Remember John 19:37? They took a sword and they pierced him. And then Israel is going to receive salvation. Look at 13:1. In that day there shall be a fountain opened to the house of David and to the inhabitants of Jerusalem for sin and for uncleanness. God's going to wash the nation from its sin. First, they're going to cry, my Lord and my God, when they see Jesus. They're going to realize it was God they pierced. And then God's going to turn the fountain loose and wash them and pour out his Spirit. In any day, in any age, repentance like this kind, true, honest repentance, will lead to the same cleansing. Beloved, can I tell you something? The fountain's open right now. Did you know that? I've been there. Have you? And I've been washed. It's open right now. Paul says today is the day of salvation. And while we as Christians look forward expectantly to the day of national mourning and blessing for Israel, meanwhile, we can tell every Jew and every Gentile that they don't need to wait till then. The fountain's open right now. It's open for you right now.
1: You're listening to Grace to You, the Bible teaching ministry of John MacArthur. John's current series is titled The Return and Reign of Jesus Christ. Now, friend, as we continue John's look at the return of Christ and the end times, perhaps a question like this has crossed your mind. Why save money? Why invest in life insurance or plan for the distant future if Christ could come back at any moment? Well, let's hear how John answered that question.
2: Because he might not come back in the next moment, or the next 5 years, or the next 10 years, or your lifetime. That would be irresponsible. We do not know when the Lord will come. He says that. Even the Son of Man doesn't know the day or the hour of his coming. And we have to be ready at all times, spiritually ready. And I think even in terms of ministerially ready or service ready, that is to say, we're serving him with the full force of our human powers under the inspiration of the Holy Spirit. We need to be living our life to the fullest in committing ourselves to ministry, the ministry of the gospel, serving the Lord. But at the same time, we don't know when he's going to come. And look, the book of Proverbs is also written by God, and it basically says you need to plan for your future. Mm. You need to save. You need to put money away. The New Testament says somebody who doesn't care for his family is worse than an unbeliever. Mm. Anybody knows you need to provide for your family, and that means now and in the future. The church is even given the responsibility to care for widows whose husband die and leave them destitute, and maybe there's no man in the extended family to care for them. The church takes up their care. So even a church has to have resources on hand to mitigate the problems and the needs of people who are in a desperate situation. We are told even in the New Testament that Paul says, look, I don't want you to have to take a hurry-up offering when I show up. I want you to give systematically in the first day of the week so that when I come, you have some resources there and some extra resources to send to the poor saints in Jerusalem. So whether you're an individual or a church, we're all called to be careful, to plan for the future. We want to be reasonable and sensible about that and not foolish.
3: 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And friend, if you look to Grace to You for consistent and clear teaching to help you with decisions in your life, would you let us know? 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Now for the entire Grace to You staff, I'm Phil Johnson. Thanks for joining us today. Be back tomorrow as John MacArthur unpacks God's forgiveness in the future and what that means for you today. It's another half hour of unleashing God's truth one verse at a time on Grace to You.
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0: Our guest, the late Steve Farrar, was a prolific author and speaker who specialized in encouraging men to be godly husbands and fathers. In fact, he was one of the premier speakers in the Promise Keepers movement in the early 90s. Sadly, Steve died of a cardiac event in February 2022 at the age of 72. And boy, I'm so glad we can still hear his wisdom today through these recordings.
4: Yeah, this is timeless content. Steve has missed, but here he is now speaking at a men's conference in 2005 on today's episode of Focus on the Family with Jim Daly.
3: The story is told of a real estate developer who was out in the country. He's looking for some property. He's driving down a two-lane road, going about 55 miles an hour, and out of the left side, his peripheral vision, he senses a car going around to pass him. And as he looks over at the car, he realizes it's not a car, it's a chicken. There's a chicken that's running absolutely dead even with him, going 55 miles an hour. He can't believe this. He looks, and the chicken looks back at him. He steps on the accelerator, he gets it up to about 65 or 70, chicken stays right with him. He's looking at this chicken, and it appears to him that this chicken has three legs. But he's not sure because the thing's moving so fast. Finally, the chicken looks at him again and just accelerates and takes off and leaves this guy in his dust. Well, he sees the chicken go up a hill and then make a left down a dirt road. He follows this chicken. He's going down the dirt road. He can see the dust. Comes over a little rise, and he sees a farm down there. Pulls up in front of the farm. The farmer's out in front. He goes, "Sir, excuse me, did you see a chicken go by here?" He says, I sure did. He just went by a minute ago. He said, "That's one of my chickens." He said, "That's one of your chickens." He said, "It is." He said, "It appeared to me that chicken had three legs." He said, "That's right." He says, "I breed three-legged chickens." Real estate guy says, "Now, why in the world would you breed three-legged chickens?" He says, "Very simple." He said, "After church on Sunday, our family, we love to have fried chicken. And it's me and my wife and my son. And we always have a problem because all three of us love chicken legs. So we were always a leg short, so I decided to breed three-legged chickens." Real estate guy says, "That is unbelievable." He goes, "Well, yeah, I got a bunch of them around here." He says, "How do they taste?" Guy says, "You know, I don't rightly know. I've never been able to catch one." Now, you know, guys, that sort of describes our lives. We're running at a very, very fast pace. We start early in the morning. We go late at night, we're running. I don't know about you, but our house, we don't even have an alarm clock anymore. We got a starter's pistol. Boom. We come out of the blocks. We're running, we're gunning, we're emailing, we're faxing, we're paging, we're doing all that. We live very, very rapid lives. We're going very, very fast. And as a result, it's easy for us to get off course as men from our most important work. We've got a bunch of leaders in here this morning. We're different kinds of leaders. Some of you don't even perceive yourself as leaders, but you're a leader because someone is watching your life. You are influencing someone. If you're a husband, you're a leader. If you're a father, you're a leader. How many of you guys are fathers? Let me see your hands. Yeah, good. How many of you guys are sons? Okay, good. We didn't want to leave anybody out here. We didn't want any hurt feelings, you see? You're a leader. Now you say, well, I'm not an upfront guy. You don't have to be an upfront guy to be a leader. Most leaders are not upfront. They just quietly go about the business and the work that God has called them to do. That's how the world functions. That's how the church functions. You're a leader. You're a leader because you're a man. You're a leader because you're a husband. You're a father. We're going to talk about fathering today because even you single guys, one day you'll probably be a father. All these guys who are married, you see all their hands? They used to be single. It's amazing how life changes and how we assume different roles as we go through life. But what happens as men is that as we get married and then we have kids and we're going through life and we got responsibilities and we got mortgages and we got all this stuff, we get very, very, very, very busy. And we are told that our careers and our work is the most important thing that we do. 1 Timothy 3 says, if a man is going to be a leader in the church, he must first prove his leadership in the home. Probably the most violated principle in the scripture. If a man's got money, if a man's got people skills, if a man is good in the community, we'll put him in leadership. God says, I want him to prove his leadership first at home. Our first work as men, our first work as husbands, our first work as fathers is at home. You recall in Matthew 16 that Jesus said, if anyone wants to come after me, he must deny himself. We live in a culture that's intoxicated with self. We're into self-fulfillment. We're into self-realization. We're into self-actualization. We tell people to look deep into themselves to find the answers to life. And by the way, you don't want to do that because there's not much there. Looking deep inside yourself to find answers is like going scuba diving in a septic tank. There's just not much there, and you're going to be sorely disappointed. If you're looking for answers in life, you don't look in, you look up to the one who made you. That's where you look, to the one who gave you life and created life. Our first work as husbands and our first work as fathers is at home. But we are so busy and we are pulled so many different directions that we get diverted. We get distracted. Last year I taught a study on the Old Testament kings. 43 kings in the Old Testament. Some of them we're familiar with. Saul and, of course, David. Then he had a son named Solomon. After that, it tends to get a little murky. But there were 43 of these guys. If you take your Bible and turn to 1 Samuel 8, and then if you'll put your finger there and then go to the end of the Old Testament. Go to Malachi chapter 4. If you can't find Malachi, go to Matthew. It's just a page over. Let me show you what I'm doing here. I'm taking that chunk of scripture in between my two fingers from 1 Samuel to Malachi 4. You see that chunk of scripture right there? That chunk of scripture is called history. 1 Corinthians 10 says that these things, what things? The history of Israel. These things were written for our instruction. There's a reason that history is in there. History is his story. The philosopher Hegel said that history teaches us that men never learn from history. We're supposed to learn from history. That section of scripture that I'm holding there between 1 Samuel 8 and Malachi 4, every book that I'm holding in those borders from 1 Samuel to Malachi is about the kings in some way, shape, or form, except for Job. And quite frankly, Job was a king figure. The scripture either gives us the history of the kings, or you say, what about the prophets? The prophets were speaking to the kings and to the nations which they were ruling. You say, what about Psalms? Half the Psalms are written by a king. What about Song of Solomon? Written by a king. What I'm saying, guys, is that in some way, shape, or form, the kings are related to almost 2/3 of your Old Testament. So why is it that we don't know much about these guys? They're fairly important. You read a biography. Every time I read a biography, I learn something from somebody's life. There are 43 biographies in here. As I study these guys last year, and by the way, out of the 43 kings, biblical scholars only call 8 of them good. The rest of them were losers. The rest of them wasted their lives and ruined their lives. As I surveyed those 43 kings last year, you know the thing that struck me? Quite frankly, these guys all blew it when it came to their primary responsibility. Other than David was Solomon. And only after blowing it with at least 3 of his boys did David get focused on mentoring his son, Solomon. But other than David, out of those 43 kings, let me tell you the big mistake these guys made. They built their kingdoms, but they didn't build their sons. And as a result, when they passed off the scene, their sons were not equipped to follow them. Their sons were not equipped to take the spiritual leadership of the family. Can I tell you something? You don't think of yourself this way, but in a real sense, you're a king. Your wife's a queen. You've got a son, he's a prince. You got a daughter, she's a princess. Now, we don't tend to use those terms. You say, yeah, hey, I don't have a castle. Well, you got an apartment? You got a house in the suburbs? Where do you live? You see, that's your castle. That's your, well, you know, I don't rule over a land. No, but you got a family that you're responsible for. That's a stewardship. It may not be a nation, but it's a family. Every family is a small civilization. And God has called us to leadership. Can I give you a couple of principles, guys? Here's the first one. God has not called women to lead the family. Now, there are some wonderful women who are leading families. Perhaps your mom was in that position because your father took off. He was irresponsible. So we honor women that are doing that. We honor them because they're doing the work of two people, and we thank God for them. But that is not God's original intention. We thank God for godly women who work hard. But you see, God has called men to lead in their families lovingly before Christ. In the church, God has not called women to lead the church. God has called men to lead the church. It's not that women don't have gifts and women aren't important. I'm married to a gal who's a tremendous leader, a gifted leader. But as gifted as Mary is, the leadership responsibility for my family is not on the shoulders of my wife. It's on my shoulders before Almighty God. And it's on your shoulders. We get diverted as men from the leadership that God wants us to exercise in the home because we are told and we are put upon that the most important work that we do is what we do when we leave the house. That's contrary to what God says in His Word.
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3: In Deuteronomy chapter 6, there is a job description given to men. I'd like you to turn there if you have your Bibles. Deuteronomy 6, God gives us two specific things. And these things apply to the kings, and these instructions apply to you, and these instructions apply to me. Deuteronomy 6 was written to the men of Israel, may I point out. If you look at verses 1 and 2, Moses says, now this is the commandment and the statutes and the judgments which the Lord your God commanded me to teach you, so that you might do them in the land which you are going over to possess. Now catch this. So that you and your son and your grandson might fear the Lord. Interesting concept. He's speaking to the men because he says, so that you and your son and your grandson might what? Might fear the Lord. 14 times in the book of Proverbs, we see the phrase, the fear of the Lord. The fear of the Lord, Proverbs tells us, is the beginning of knowledge. The fear of the Lord is the beginning of wisdom. Do you ever get concerned about our country and what's happening in our country? Sure you do. You know what's wrong with our country? Very simply put, our country has lost the fear of the Lord. And when we lose the fear of the Lord, we lose our wisdom. You know what's wrong with our universities? I'll tell you what's wrong with our universities. Our universities have lost the fear of the Lord. And when you lose the fear of the Lord, you lose knowledge. Copernicus, great astronomer, had a friend who was an atheist. And they would have lunch and they would dialogue from time to time. They would get together and discuss their different viewpoints. For about 2 to 3 years, Copernicus was doing something no one else had ever done. He was building in his atrium a model of the solar system. Now, you've seen those and I've seen them. No one had seen them before then. And he fashioned planets and he would hang them from different parts and he had it all laid out. Didn't tell anybody. One day when he finished, he was dialoguing with his friend. They were having some coffee. And he said, let's walk down to my house. I want to show you something. And as he was talking to his atheist friend, they're talking about different things. They finally walk into the house. They open the doors of the atrium. His atheist friend walks in, looks up, and sees, he immediately realizes, this is a model of the solar system. He's just aghast at what he sees. He is amazed. He is speechless. He just looks, he takes it all in. And he looks at Copernicus and he said, who made this? And Copernicus said, no one made it. It just happened. What a ludicrous thing to say. What a foolish thing to say. But the fool has said in his heart, there is no God. There is a God. You study DNA, there's a God. There has to be a God. I saw in the news last night these new three-dimensional, four-dimensional pictures, images of babies in the womb. You can see their face. This doctor was being interviewed on Fox News, and she was being asked about the implications of this, and she was trying to be very subtle, but she said, you can actually see the face. Oh, here's twins. You can see the twins touching each other and kicking each other. What are the implications of this? Well, the implications are that parents are going to have some more information about the nature of the child within them. She's trying to, that's a baby. It's not a fetus. That's the information. And you can't take that baby's life because that is a little baby made in the image of God. She wouldn't come out and say it, but it was right before her eyes. That's a child in there. Where's the fear of the Lord? The fear of the Lord's beginning of knowledge. See, if you don't have the fear of the Lord, you can't be a real scientist. If you don't have the fear of the Lord, you can't be a good teacher. See, and can I say this? If you don't have the fear of the Lord, you can't be a good father. Because in order to do the work that God has called us to do, there must be a fear of the Lord, which we then instill in our sons and in our grandsons. If you look at verse 5 specifically, there are two things that are said to men as their job description. And they're very simple. I'd summarize them this way. Number one is, men, we are to love God deeply from our gut. Notice what it says there in verse 5 of Deuteronomy 6. He says, and you shall love the Lord your God with 40% of your heart, with 30% of your soul. That's not what it says. Not even in the Hebrew does it say that. You shall love the Lord your God with what? All your heart. All your soul, all your might. I did a word study in that word all one morning. Spent about 3 hours going over this in the original and working through different lexicons. Well, let me tell you, that word all means in the original. It means all. That's what it means. You shall love the Lord your God with all. See, that means from your gut, everything within you, you love him. You follow him. You pursue him. He's number one in your life. And then on that basis, we go to the second thing. And really, when you love the Lord your God, you're going to love his word. That's why you go back to verse 1. These are the commandments, the statutes, the judgments, which the Lord your God has commanded me to teach you. So when you love God, you love his word. Thy word I have hidden my heart, that I may not sin against thee. Open my eyes, that I may behold wonderful things from thy law. How can a young man keep his way pure? This is Psalm 119. By keeping it according to thy word, you say. So if you love God, you love his word. Jesus said, if you are truly disciples of mine, you will abide in my word. And what will the word do? You see? What does the word do? The word is truth. If you are truly disciples of mine, he said, you will abide in my word. And you shall know the truth, and the truth shall what? It'll set you free. See, that's why if you love God, you love his word. And when you love God, you have truth, and you live in reality. That is mentioned in verse 6. These words which I am commanding you today shall be in your heart. And then here's the second responsibility. You shall teach them diligently to your sons, and shall talk of them when you sit in your house, and when you walk by the way, and when you lie down, and when you rise up. So what are the two jobs? The job description, they're pretty simple. Number one, you love God deeply with all your heart. You love him from your gut. Secondly, you teach your sons diligently. You say, Steve, I've got daughters. Great. What a gift from God. I've got a daughter too, and I've got two boys. So aren't you going to talk about daughters? I'm talking about sons this morning. Now, does that mean I don't care about my daughter? I love her to death. You love your daughter. And if God's given you daughters, then you know what your job is to love them and show them what it means to be a godly man, because one day they're going to look for a godly man to come into their life, and you show them what that's like. You say, well, how do I treat my daughters? Are there any passages in Scripture that tell me how to treat my daughters? I think the passages in Scripture that tell you how to treat your wife, you apply those passages to your daughter, because one day your daughter will be a wife. Does that make sense? You husbands, likewise, live with your wives in an understanding way. Could we say you husbands, likewise, live with your daughters in an understanding way? Yeah, because one day some young man is going to come into her life and he's going to want to enter into her life. How is she going to know whether or not this guy meets the criteria? Well, she'll take the template. Unconsciously, she'll take the template of your example. And she'll look at how you treated her mother. And she'll look at how you loved her mother and how you honored her mother. And she will take that template as a young man comes into her life. If he meets that criteria of your example, he has the potential of passing through and be accepted. But if he is harsh with her, if he is critical of her, he will bounce off of the example of your life as you follow the word of God. She'll know what to look for. So daughters are important. We love our daughters. But we're talking about sons here. And you guys that are raising daughters, you raise them to the glory of God, because those of us who are raising sons, those boys are going to need some girls. In fact, I think this morning we ought to do some arranged marriages right here, don't you? Because what we got going on in America, we got a lot of deranged marriages going on because we're not following the principles of the Word of God. He says you're to love God deeply. And secondly, he says you're to teach your sons diligently. Does that mean you get up at 4:30 every morning and open up the Greek text and teach your sons the book of Romans? That's what it means. I don't think that's what it means. At least that's not what the text says. What is the text? How am I supposed? Okay, great. I'm supposed to teach them. How do I teach them? God is very real. He's very practical. He's very down to earth. You got a job, man. You got all kinds of responsibility. You can't run a classroom in your house. I mean, you got all kinds of stuff going on in your life. So then how am I to teach them? What does the text say? You shall teach them diligently to your sons and shall, catch this, talk of them when you sit in your house. How many of you guys ever sit in your house? You just look like you're good at that. Yeah, we sit in our house. Nothing wrong with that. When you walk, by the way, you ever walk? You ever take a walk? Yeah. Sure you do. See, that's just life. What he's saying is that as you go through life, you teach your kids. See, that's why it's really important that you be with, W-I-T-H, you be with your sons.
4: But we're only halfway through a really incredible

0: of looking for those opportunities to talk with your children or grandchildren throughout the day. For us, the best time was when I was driving the boys to school. That's right, carpool. But that's when we had the most interesting conversations about the Lord. Here in Colorado, we can just look at Pikes Peak and start a discussion about God's creation. It's right there in front of us. There's no need to overcomplicate it. Be natural about it. And that was Steve's great point.
1: Yeah, I appreciated when we had the kids, they were younger, and we'd be camping. We're sitting around looking at the stars, realizing, oh, there's some perspective here.
0: Yeah, for sure. His creation is awesome. And let me remind you, here at Focus on the Family, our ultimate goal is to strengthen your relationship with Jesus Christ. Marriage and parenting advice is helpful. But if you don't know the Lord, you're missing the bigger picture. Here's a great example from Casey, who called to ask for prayer. He said this: if Focus on the Family didn't exist, I probably wouldn't be a Christian husband and father today. Our family was agnostic, but my mom became a believer by listening to your broadcast. She relied on Focus's godly advice to raise me and my siblings. 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I thank God for Focus on the Family.
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5: Turn in your Bibles to Genesis chapter 32. Jacob was a man who wrestled with God after 20 years of living apart from God, living life as really a deception, a deceiver. I need to catch you up on who Jacob is, really, because we're told that Jacob was a twin. The struggle in Jacob's life began in the womb of his mother, Rebekah. His grandfather was Abraham, his father was Isaac, his mother was Rebekah.

0: And he had a brother by the name of Esau. And the Bible says they struggled in their mother's womb. This is where the conflict began. He spent all of his life in conflict. When they became young boys and men, the conflict continued. And two men, two twins, could not have been more different. Esau, who was red and hairy, was a veritable man's man. He was a hunter, an outdoorsman. But Jacob was turned differently. He was, well, you might say he was a mama's boy, because he got behind his mama's apron strings and even deceived his own father with mom's help. But it was all over this idea of the birthright or the blessing of the father, which was the power of the family, the provision of the family. It was the favor of God upon the family, and every young Hebrew boy wanted this birthright. Well, as the firstborn, Esau was given the birthright. But one day, Esau was out hunting, and he came in, and he was famished. He was so hungry, and Jacob had been cooking a stew. Esau smelled that food, and he was so hungry, he bargained with his brother. In fact, Jacob bargained with Esau. He said, okay, you're so hungry, you can have some of my stew. But rather than giving it to him, Jacob cut a deal. He cut a deal and said, if you will give me the birthright, I'll give you this stew. And Esau said yes. Well, of course, this caused problem. In fact, this family puts the fun in dysfunctional. It is a terribly difficult situation in this family. Later on, Jacob stole the blessing by deceiving his own blind and dying father. Esau had had enough by this point and says, I will murder my brother. As soon as my father dies and a time of grieving is over, Jacob, my brother, is a dead man. And he meant it. And so Jacob did something that he spent the rest of the next 20 years of his life doing, and that was running. From time to time along the way in these two decades of being on the lam, he encountered God's living presence. He was a man who knew God. He certainly knew of God. He wanted God's blessing in his life. And from time to time, he would renew his faith and his vows to God. For example, he saw angels ascending in a dream up and down a ladder, Jacob's ladder. You've heard of that, right? And there he gave his life to follow the Lord, but he continued his lying ways, his conniving, cheating ways. In fact, his very name, Jacob, means the cheat. One catching the heel, because when he came out of his mother's womb, he was taking hold of the heel of his older brother. And he spent the rest of his life really just grabbing and cheating and conniving and manipulating. He had messed his life up totally, trying to live his own way. And so God spoke to him and said, Jacob, it's time for you to go home. Well, Jacob had no place else to go. He'd been away all these years. And he knew he just, at this point of his life, needed to obey God. And yet he was not trusting in God. He was just going home. On his way, he encounters an angel band. In fact, in chapter 32 and verse 1, Jacob went his way and the angels of God met him. And here he is assured of God's angelic presence, of God's own presence. And literally, there was an encampment of angels there. It was a battalion of the angel armies that showed up there to assure Jacob of God's presence and God's promise to protect him. That there was no reason to think that he was alone. We're told in the Bibles that angels operate all around us. Psalm 34 and verse 7, the angel of the Lord encamps around those who fear him and delivers them. Psalm 91 and verse 11, for he will command his angels concerning you to guard you in all of your ways. Because angels are there to assurance of God's love and God's grace. And when we get to heaven, Whether or not you ever see an angel this side of eternity, when you get to heaven, your eyes will be open to all the times in your life when angels were there, unaware, guiding, guarding, protecting, and providing. And so God is bringing his servant Jacob along, and he promises him that he would be with him. And so Genesis 32 records a prayer, verses 9 through 12. And Jacob said, O God of my father Abraham and God of my father Isaac, O Lord, who said to me, return to your country and to your kindred that I may do good. I am not worthy of the least of all of these deeds of steadfast love and all the faithfulness that you have shown to your servant. For with only my staff I crossed the Jordan. Now I have become two camps. In other words, God blessed him along the way. God had given him many things, and even though he was out of the will of God, apart from the provision of God and the blessing of God, God allowed him to be blessed, and he has two camps around him. Verse 11, please deliver me from the hand of my brother. This is an SOS prayer at this point. From the hand of Esau, for I fear him that he may come and attack me, the mothers with the children. But you said, I will surely do you good and make your offspring as the sand of the sea, which cannot be numbered for multitude. Now that's a great prayer. The only problem that I think I have with this prayer is way too late at this point. Did you know this is the first recorded prayer in Jacob's sorry, selfish history? This is the first time that we know of that he prayed. Now, he may have prayed along the way, but here he's desperate. And in my view, this is just Jacob doing what Jacob always did. He's trying to con God. He's trying to manipulate God, to use God for his own ends. He wants to go home. He wants to be safe from Esau. So he's crying out to God. It's a desperate prayer, but it comes from a prayerless life. And it is as though he'd made his own plans. And you read the text. He had already, you know, made some plans about how to salve the conscience of Esau, how to make things right. He set up a camp, set the camps up in two sides and two armies in case one got hit, the other one would remain and be saved. And then he sent gifts over to Esau. You see what he's doing? He's doing what he was always good at, and that was cheating, conniving, swindling, working things out for himself. And now he's trying to use God. He's praying and asking God to bless what he wants to do. But God, listen to me, God will not be used. Prayer is not a smokescreen. God does business with those who mean business with him. And to this point, the only business that Jacob was interested in was his own. And it is this point that the darkness encroaches. God turns out the light. It's night. And Jacob is all alone. Verse 24. And Jacob was left alone. And watch what happens. And a man wrestled with him until the breaking of the day. To me, it's like God says, okay, Jacob, you want to fight? You've been fighting me your whole life. Let's go. And in the middle of the night, or somewhere in the night, this being pounces on Jacob. Of course, Jacob had no idea what is taking place here. Who was this? Was this Esau? He's desperately afraid. He's trembling in fear of his life. And now someone jumps him in the middle of the night. Could be Esau, or has Esau sent an assassin to take him out? Well, we really don't have to wonder who this angel is. He is the angel of the Lord. Later, Jacob would say, I have met God face to face. This is the angel of God. This is the very presence of God. And I believe this is the Lord Jesus himself in a pre-incarnate appearance. The same fourth man standing in the fiery furnace, the same Savior who would appear from time to time in the Old Testament in angelic form or in powerful supernatural form. I believe Jesus himself is this wrestler who is now fighting Jacob. Jacob is alone. He is afraid. And now he's in the fight of his life. Sometimes God brings us to the end of ourselves that we might see the face of God.
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0: If you want a spiritual breakthrough in your life, and I know you do, you want God's blessing in your life, you want a sense of God's future and purpose for you, then regardless of the circumstances or where you are or where you've been in your life, you need to get alone with God. Have you noticed that God most often deals with us in the darkness and in our aloneness? Up until this point, like most people, Jacob, when he was on the run from God, he didn't want to hear from God. He didn't slow his life down long enough to hear from God. And many people do that today, right? Pop the earplugs, listen to music, go to clubs, turn the noise up. Keep your life active, keep it busy, keep it going, keep it going, keep it going, keep it going. And you don't slow down long enough to get alone from God and let Him deal with you at a personal level. You see, all along, Jacob thought his problem was Esau. All these years, He felt that his struggle was with his brother and his past. But he's about to find out what every one of us need to find out. And as followers, as Christians, our problem is not our problem. Our problem, if we're away from God, is God himself. And that's what Jacob found out. When you're alone with God, you discover who He is and who you are. I don't know about you, but when I get alone with God, if I get up early, if I stay up late, if I withdraw just to seek God and to get alone with God, that's when the time I meet Him the most. And so there in his fear and his failure, he meets God. It was in a time of darkness. It was night. And have you noticed that in dark times in our lives, the worst of times, when we are hurting or when we are struggling or when we have come to the end of ourselves, that we most often meet God there in the darkness, in the trials, in the struggles of life? And so they're wrestling through the night. And finally, the angel wrestler, God just touches his thigh bone, his hip joint, and dislocates it. And he is broken. He is damaged. And instead of fighting and resisting and struggling, now all he can do is hold on. And God says, gotcha. This is where I've wanted you all along, to come to a place of personal defeat and complete surrender to me. Have you noticed that so often God has to hurt us in order to help us? That doesn't mean that every broken situation in our lives is God inflicted. It may be that you are broken because of suffering or grief of some kind. But in the case of Jacob and in the case of many of us, God allows us to run and to run and run and run until finally we have run enough. And God brings us to the end of ourselves, and he breaks us in order to bless us. There's tears, there's pain. He's laying exhausted on the ground, but he's holding on. He's clinging. You've been living your life like you want to live your life. You've been living life your own way. You've been doing what Jacob did best, and that was to run. Jacob could, if he could do nothing else, he could always get away. He could always work his way out of it, get his way through it. But now he's broken and he can't run anymore. And when God got hold of him, and when God gets hold of you in that broken state, that's when he blesses us. He's crushed, but he's not destroyed. Paul said God's strength is made perfect in weakness. Paul himself, the great apostle, had a thorn in his flesh. And God chose to keep that painful dagger in his flesh all the days of his life. Even though he prayed and prayed and prayed three times, God said, my grace is sufficient for you. And though you are in pain, and though you struggle, and though you hurt, this thorn is a reminder to you of just how much you must depend upon me. And now Jacob can't depend on his legs. He can't depend upon his scheming and conniving. He can only depend upon God, because now God has crushed his resistance in order to claim his reliance. He crushed all of his resistance in order to claim his reliance. Now, let me just say to you that if you're fighting with God today, if you're struggling and resisting God's will and God's plan for your life, you're a follower of Jesus, but you're not following him all that much. If you're fighting with God, let me remind you, let me warn you, you're going down. You're going down. In fact, this is a battle you don't want to win. This is a fight that was fixed to begin with, because God could have demolished him immediately, but God let this man come to the end of himself, and then he broke him to bring him to a place of a lose-win. Jacob prevailed with God in this match, this cage fight. But the way he prevailed with God was to lose himself, to lose his arrogance, and surrender himself completely to the Lord. And when you surrender your life to him, you lose, but Jesus says you gain. In fact, the way to gain your life is to lose your life, and the way to lose your life is to try to hold on to it and keep it. Stop running from God and start running to him and with him. Stop fighting God and begin fighting for him. Really, this story's not about Jacob as much as it is about the stubborn grace of God to go get his man. The relentless grace of God that refuses to let us go. God asked him his name. Tell me who you are. Now, God was not looking for information, but a confession. Who are you? And Jacob says, I'm Jacob. I'm a fraud. I'm a deceiver. And it is in that act of confessing his name that he repents. It is an attitude and an action of repentance. And God gives him a new name. He says, you will no longer be Jacob, the liar, the cheater, the supplanter, the conniver, but now you will be Israel. The word Israel means to struggle. And here's a man who struggled with God, and God changed his life. He totally surrenders. Now God rules. No longer are you the man you used to be, Jacob. Now you're a new man with a new name, depending upon the Lord. And when we take our plans and dreams and schemes and surrender them to him, when we say, Lord, I take hands off my life. Lord, I will not let you go unless you bless me. More than anything in my life, I want you, Lord, and your blessing. I will not let you go. It's not just now that he wanted the blessing. Now he wants God. And with God comes the blessing. Lord, I'll never let you go. Lord, I'll never turn loose of you. Have you said that? Maybe today your life is a wreck, and now you're ready to give up and let God take command and control of you. By now it's daybreak, and it's a new day in Jacob's life. He has prevailed with God, but something remains for the rest of his life, and that is his limp. His crippled leg reminded him for the rest of his days of this mortal combat with God and how God blessed him. And every time he was tempted to run, he realized, I can't run anymore. Every time he was tempted to go his own way, he said, my legs won't take me there. Now he knows that he can't run, but he can walk with God, even if it's with a limp. And sometimes we carry the consequences of our actions for a lifetime. Sometimes the pain that we experience in life and our struggles with God, our struggles with life, we carry some of this with us the rest of our lives. But Jacob turned it into a blessing. When he is accounted for in Hebrews 11 as one of the heroes of the faith, imagine this guy becoming a hero and showing up in God's Hall of Fame. But he did. And you know what it says about him? Not some great adventure, not the angels descending up and down the ladder, not his keen mind, his brilliant intellect. But it says in the book of Hebrews that Jacob worshiped God and blessed his family, bowing down or leaning on his staff. He spent the rest of his days leaning on God. He spent the rest of his life trusting in God. And the one thing that he can now do is the only thing that any of us need to be doing, and that is to cling to Jesus. To allow our weakness to become his strength in us. Jacob would never be the same. A spiritual hero now, a father of a nation. His very name would represent the nation, God's people, Israel. God breaks us in order to bless us.
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2: It's interesting that the first recorded prayer of Jacob is when he was so desperate and when his life was in such great danger. Like Jacob, sometimes God brings us to the very end of ourselves and to places in which we are very alone and very afraid. Why? In order that we would seek Him and draw near to Him. So if you want a spiritual breakthrough in your life, to know God's favor and blessing, to live with a sense of purpose and peace in your heart, then you first and foremost need to get alone with Him. Let Him bring you to the end of yourself that you might seek Him first and always. It's when you're alone with God that you discover who He is and who you really are. It's in the quietness that you hear from Him and realize your utter need to surrender to Him. And when you surrender your life to Him and to know and do His will, you lose everything and are willing to give up all, but you gain so much more.
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0: A biblical church is marked by a high view of Scripture that believes and understands that the Scripture in its entirety is breathed out by God. It is inspired. There's inspiration. 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Relevancy. It is sufficient.
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2: Hello, I'm Bill Wright. Today we continue in Tom's series titled, Five Hallmarks of a Biblical Church. Friend, does your church believe that the Bible is true and that the New Testament gives specific directives for churches? In order for a church to be both biblical and spiritually healthy, it's essential they have a high view of God's Word. In other words, they must treat the Bible with the utmost respect as they would God Himself. Unfortunately, many professing churches not only downplay the being and character of God, but also His Word. Today, Tom continues in the study on why a high view of Scripture is a key hallmark for all true churches. 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
0: Look over in 2 Timothy chapter 3, beginning in verse 3. For the time will come when they, who's they? People connected to the church. When they will not endure sound doctrine, but wanting to have their ears tickled, they will accumulate for themselves teachers in accordance with their own desires. In other words, tell me what I want to hear. Do a survey and find out what my needs are and cater your messages to my needs. They will turn their ears from the truth and will turn aside to myths. So even though the Bible is always relevant, eternally relevant, there will be even religious people, even people connected to the Church of Jesus Christ, who will turn away from it, saying, it's not relevant anymore, give me something else. You know, it's fascinating. Let me challenge you to do something. Read through the pastoral epistles, 1 and 2 Timothy and Titus, and notice how often Paul tells them to teach the Word of God instead of the things the people want to hear. Not only is it here in the passage I just cited for you, but throughout 1 and 2 Timothy, Paul's saying, listen, they want to know about endless genealogies. They're really fascinated by all this stuff. Don't go there, Timothy. Instead, you just teach the Bible. You just teach the Word. Don't give them what they think they want, because the Bible is eternally relevant. And a church with a high view of Scripture will not believe that it has to make the Bible relevant to make God relevant. It will be convinced that God and the Bible are eternally relevant. If God has breathed out His message, that's relevant. Paul believed that. And wherever there's a high view of God, there will be an embracing of relevancy. Not only inspiration, but relevancy. Number three, another quality that a high view of God always produces is sufficiency. Sufficiency. Look again at the text we're studying our way through. Go back to verse 15. I skipped over verse 15, but notice what Paul says about the Scripture. He says, Timothy, from childhood, really from infancy. By the way, here's a great argument for teaching your kids the Bible. From childhood, his mother and his grandmother had made known to him the sacred writings. That's the Old Testament. Which, notice this, the Old Testament is able to give you the wisdom that leads to salvation through faith which is in Christ Jesus. The Scripture, now Old and New Testament, is sufficient to teach you how to gain spiritual salvation, spiritual rescue. Listen, you don't know Jesus Christ. There is no other way you will ever find to be right with God outside of this book. This book alone is God's means to teach you how to be right with Him. And by the way, if you're not right with Him in your most honest moments, you know that. When you're lying in bed at night and there's nobody but you and God, and you know that someday you will close your eyes in sleep and it will be the end, the last time, and you will die and stand before God, you know that things aren't right between you and God. The only hope you ever have of being made right with God is through what He has revealed in His own breathed out words. You will not find it in some seminar, some self-help book. It's not going to help you. The Bible is sufficient to lead you to salvation. But once you're a Christian, it's sufficient for everything you need in the Christian life. Look at verse 16. All scripture is inspired by God and profitable for teaching, that is, for gaining a knowledge of doctrine, understanding the truth, for reproof, that's rebuking you, confronting you. It confronts our thoughts, it confronts our attitudes, it confronts our behavior, for correction. Not only does it confront us, but it shows us how to make it right. For training in righteousness, literally child training in righteousness. What you do in training your children is what the Bible does in training us in right living, in living that honors God. So that when the Bible has done its work, notice what it produces, verse 17. So that the man of God may be adequate. The Greek word is used only here in the New Testament. It means capable, proficient, able to meet all of the demands that come against you. Equipped for every good work. That means completely outfitted. The word is used in secular Greek to describe a wagon that had been fully supplied with everything it would possibly need. Paul is saying the scripture is able to give you all the equipment you need to deal with spiritual life here and to make you capable or proficient for whatever circumstances may come. That's the Bible's sufficiency. If a church has a high view of scripture, it will believe, as Paul did, that the Bible is sufficient, that no other resource is necessary to fully equip the Christian. There's a fourth quality that Paul embraced that goes along with a high view of scripture, and it's authority. Look at chapter 4, verse 1. In light of all that, Timothy, in light of what I've just told you about the inspiration and the profitability, the benefit, as well as the full supply, the full sufficiency, in light of that, chapter 4, verse 1, I solemnly charge you in the presence of God and of Christ Jesus, who is to judge the living and the dead, and by his appearing in his kingdom, boy, that's serious, preach the word. Now, you say, wait a minute, where's authority in that? Well, there are 33 different verbs in the New Testament to describe teaching or preaching the Bible. 33 different ones, one grammarian has found. The primary one is here at the beginning of verse 2. It's translated preach. It's caruso. It means to proclaim as a king's herald proclaims. The picture is a powerful one. Basically, you are, Timothy, sent to speak on behalf of the king. You speak with the authority of the king behind you. That's what it means to preach here. It has the sense of formality, a sense of gravity. It implies speaking with the authority of the one who sent you. Listen, preaching is not intended to be a conversation. It's supposed to be proclamation that must be heard and obeyed. That's true this morning. Listen, you're not dealing with me here. This isn't about you and me. This is about you and God. As much as I am reflecting the word of God, God is speaking his word to you, as if he were here right now. It's to be taught with authority. It has inherent authority, and we're to teach it that way. Look back at 1 Timothy chapter 4, verse 11, and I have a number of examples in my notes. Let me just give you two. 1 Timothy chapter 4, verse 11. Paul says, and here's where the NAS lets us down. Notice the marginal note. It's translated prescribed by the NAS, but you'll see the marginal note says, keep commanding and teaching these things. That's the word. The Greek word is command. Command the people in your church to do these things. Look at Titus chapter 2. Paul writes to Titus. And again, these are just a couple of a number of examples I have in my notes, but I just want to give you the feel of this. Second chapter of Titus, verse 15. These things, Titus, I want you to speak and exhort and reprove and do it with all authority. And again, you'll notice the marginal note. Literally, it's command. Do it with all command. Let no one disregard you. The idea of that Greek expression is don't let anyone think their way around you. Don't let anyone get around the command of Scripture. It has authority. Paul looked at the Scripture and he saw these qualities, and we're to have these qualities as well. Wherever there is a high view of Scripture, we will embrace these qualities. We will see it as inspired, as relevant, as sufficient, and as authoritative. And what exactly is the church supposed to do with this inspired, relevant, sufficient, and authoritative Word of God? Paul calls every leader of the church to do the same thing with the truth that he calls Timothy to do and calls Titus to do in these three books. I wish I had time to develop this with you. Let me just give them to you, and then you can go through and look for these examples yourself. The church is called, in light of that, number one, to preach the truth. To preach it. We've seen that. Number two, to obey the truth, to live it out, to be an example of living out the truth. Number three, to guard the truth. Paul says, guard the treasure, Timothy. Guard the treasure of sound doctrine in 2 Timothy chapter 1. Guard, protect the truth. 1 Timothy 6, he says, keep the commandment without stain. Guard it, protect it from error. And number four, pass it on to the next generation. 2 Timothy 2:2, the things which you have heard and seen in me, these entrust to faithful men who will be able to teach others also. That's the church's responsibility. We are to preach the truth, obey the truth, we are to guard the truth, and we're to pass it on to the next generation. That's what it means by the church being a pillar and support of the truth. So when I say that a biblical church is marked by a high view of Scripture, I mean that it believes and understands that the Scripture in its entirety is breathed out by God. It is inspired. There's inspiration. I mean that it is relevant for our day, relevancy. It is sufficient, sufficiency. The Christian doesn't need to supplement the Bible with any other source. It is authoritative. The Scripture alone is the rule of faith, what we believe and practice how we live. Now, that brings us to the practical question, how? How is this high view of Scripture that sees these realities, how is that demonstrated in the life of a church week by week, Sunday by Sunday? Again, this isn't an exhaustive list, but let me give you a few thoughts to consider. Number one, Scripture will be central in the services of the church. What if on Tuesday I'm opening my mail and there's a letter from God and it says he is going to come to Countryside next Sunday to speak? How would we structure the service? What would we do to make sure that we hear God, to give priority to God speaking? That is exactly what the New Testament teaches is happening every time one of the men God has given to his church gets up to teach God's word. As I said, this isn't about you and me. This is about you and God. You're dealing with the truth of God. I'm out of the picture. My job is not to be the chef and come up with my own message. My job is to be the waiter and get the meal to the table without messing it up. If you have a problem with a meal, you deal with God. God has spoken. And because he's spoken, where there's a high view of Scripture, the sermon or message will be centered in the Scripture. Look back at 1 Timothy 4. This is exactly what Paul says to Timothy. He says in verse 13, until I come, again, I might be delayed, till I get there, here's what I want you to do, Timothy. Give attention to the public reading of Scripture, to exhortation, and to teaching. You know what he's telling him? He says, look, I want you to publicly read the Scripture. Boy, is that out of vogue in today's church. Then I want you to explain what it means, and then I want you to apply it. I want you to exhort them to do something with it. I want you to give yourself to this. Don't neglect, verse 14, the spiritual gift within you, the gift of teaching. In his case, it was accompanied by a prophecy, probably from Paul, that he was called to this. And also, with the more everyday pedestrian way, the way it happens today, the laying on of hands of the elders, acknowledging the gift that he had. He says, take pains with these things, be absorbed in them, so that your progress will be evident to all. Timothy, here's what I want you to do. Here's your chief assignment. When the church gathers publicly, do these two things. Read the Scripture and teach the Scripture. That's why Luther, describing the heart of the Reformation, writes, the greatest and principal purpose of every church service is to preach and teach God's Word. In a biblical church, the stress in the corporate worship will be on teaching the Bible. Listen, today's church has countless substitutes for teaching the Bible. Depending on the church you go to, there will be ceremony and ritual, or there'll be visual arts with drama and skits and movie clips and dance. In other churches, they just add more music. But wherever there is a high view of Scripture, the Word will always be primary. The focus of the service will be reading the Bible and explaining the Bible. A couple years ago, I watched a recorded sermon of a local megachurch pastor, and I was frankly deeply troubled by it. First of all, out of the hour-long service, only 20 minutes was given to the message. But even more troubling was that in that 20-minute message, he cited only 3 verses. And he just read those without any explanation. That took a total of somewhere between 1 to 2 minutes of his 20-minute talk. The other 18 minutes were filled with his own ideas. Listen, that approach betrays a very low view of Scripture. John Calvin, speaking of the Roman Catholic Church of his day, wrote this: although they put forward temple, priesthood, and the rest of outward shows, this empty glitter which blinds the eyes of the simple ought not to move us a whit to grant that the church exists where God's word is not found. For this is the abiding mark with which our Lord has sealed his own. He who is of God hears the words of God. Listen, if you're of God, if you've been born again by the work of God, you love his word. If you're sitting here this morning and you're really disconnected, you really don't care, then you're not a Christian, okay? You're just not. Because he who is of God hears the words of God. Martin Luther writes, the only mark of a Christian church is following and obeying the word. When that is gone, let men boast as much as they please. Church, church, there is nothing to their boasting. Therefore, you should say, do the people have the word of God there, and do they accept it too? Wherever one hears the word of God, there is the church of God. Wherever God is present, his word will be present. Conversely, if God's word is not present, front and center, then God is not there either. Number two, second demonstration. The word of God will be handled with great diligence, care, and respect. The word will be handled with diligence, care, and respect. Where there is a high view of Scripture, the Bible will not only be central to the service, it will be studied diligently and interpreted carefully in its context. John Broadus, great American theologian, writes, it is so common to think that whatever kindles the imagination and touches the heart must be good preaching. It's where we live today. He says, it's so easy as well to insist that the doctrines of the sermon are true and scriptural, though they may not actually be taught in the text that the pastor's preaching. It's so easy to do that, he says, that preachers often lose sight of their fundamental and inexcusable error of saying that a passage of God's word means what in fact it does not mean. When a pastor is simply using the words of the Bible and is making them say what he wants to say rather than what the author intended to say, that man and that church has a low view of Scripture. In that same 20-minute message I referred to a moment ago, of the 3 verses he did quote, only one was interpreted in light of its context. The other 2 were wrested completely from their context and were made to say something other than the original author intended them to say by most commentaries that are out there. The meaning of any text of Scripture is whatever the author intended it to mean. Augustine is reputed to be the first to have said, a text taken out of its context is a pretext. It is the highest form of arrogance to pull phrases and verses out of their God-breathed context and to make them say what God did not originally intend them to say. Ask yourself, when you're in a church, did I leave understanding the text and what it teaches, or was it simply a talk with the Bible attached? I was raised in a kind of hyper-fundamentalism where they talked a lot about loving and honoring the Scripture. But I'm telling you, I sat, even as a layperson before I went to seminary, I sat in a church like this one and I heard the Bible taught, and it was so clear and apparent that the man who was teaching it had spent almost no time preparing. He wasn't equipped to do what he was doing. He hadn't bothered to really study the text. Maybe you've been in services where you felt like, you know, I could have done that with very little preparation because there wasn't a lot of thought or information. There was nothing there. There are pastors whose total preparation to teach the Bible is woefully inadequate. Sometimes Saturday evening, over a period of time, anywhere from 20 minutes to a couple of hours, and I hate to admit this to you, but this happens. They sit down and they come up with what they want to say. They come up with a couple of illustrations and outline, and then they look for verses to add in to the flow of what they want to communicate. Pastors call that kind of sermon a Saturday night special, like the cheap handgun, and it's every bit as deadly. Where there is a high view of Scripture, those who teach it will treat it carefully with diligent study. They will never make God say what in fact he was not saying. Number three, the church will be characterized by the regular practice of expository preaching. Expository preaching, the simple reading of the text and explaining of the text and applying the text of a particular passage of the Word of God. In short, what we call expository preaching. Sadly, there are many preachers and churches that neglect this and have gone entirely to what's called a topical approach to the Bible. Now, I'm not saying there's no place for topical preaching. In a very real sense, we're doing that through this series. There is a legitimate way to do it when the texts are explained in their context. But the wrong way to do topical preaching is probably the most predominant approach, and that is the pastor chooses a theme and decides what he wants to say and then adds in some verses to support it. He uses those verses like pegs on which he hangs his own ideas, his own line of thought. Listen, when the Word of God is exalted, the pastor will read the text and explain the text in its context and then apply the text to those who listen. Number four, where there's a high view of Scripture, the teachers will not be afraid to use biblical language. Where the Word of God is important, those who teach will actually use the same kind of words the Bible uses. Words like sin, sanctify, justify, glorify. Those are words from the original text of Scripture. They're found in their Greek forms in the original language of the Bible and in Hebrew. Words like propitiation, redemption, ransom, salvation. They use biblical language. In fact, the great American theologian R.L. Dabney describes and argues even that the decline of the church can be traced to how it uses or doesn't use biblical language. He says, in its health, the church uses biblical truth in what he calls biblical dress, that is, biblical language. When it begins to decline, the church will continue to teach the same biblical truth, but it'll start putting it in secular dress, that is, in non-biblical, secular language. And that inevitably leads to the final state of decline when the truth is abandoned altogether and the message is primarily a secular message. Where there's a high view of Scripture, there will be no fear of using the language of the Bible. Number five, the church will refuse to integrate secular psychology with the Bible as a means to sanctification. Where there's a high view of Scripture, you will hear people talking about sin and redemption instead of illness and healing. They will not talk about victimization, being a victim of your past or your circumstances. Instead, they will talk about the providence of God and choosing not to sin in response to the sins that have been perpetrated against you. That doesn't mean they downplay compassion. It just means the solution isn't by adding Freud or Freudian psychology. The solution is by coming to the God of all comfort and finding hope in redemption and in the Scripture. Number six, there will be a consistent

0: biblical Christian will always bear the hallmarks of a high view of God and a high view of the Word of God.
1: That's Tom Pennington here on The Word Unleashed with part four of his series, Five Hallmarks of a Biblical Church. Tom will bring you part five next time, and we hope you'll join us then. But Tom, before we end our time today, could you recap why a high view of Scripture is such a key hallmark for the spiritual health of a local church?
0: The New Testament is clear that every local church must have a high view of God and a high view of His Word. A truly biblical philosophy of ministry demands that the church have a high level of respect for the Scripture. According to 2 Timothy 3:16 and 17, God's Word is breathed out by Him. It is relevant, it is sufficient, and it is authoritative. Therefore, it has to govern all matters in the life of the church. As church leaders, if we are to have biblical churches, we must have a high view of Scripture and let it determine what we do and what we don't do in the church. And as members of the church, those who are a part of our congregations have a right to make sure that we're doing what the Scripture commands in the Church of Jesus Christ.
1: 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And now for Tom Pennington and the entire team, I'm Bill Wright. 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
5: Solomon was the wisest, the wealthiest, the most powerful man of his day. And yet, he discovered that work is meaningless, pleasure is futile, and death is certain. Now, he was speaking from a horizontal viewpoint. As you look at the world around you, apart from God, it's all meaningless. Work is meaningless, pleasure is futile. Death is certain. But when you look vertically, it gives you a whole new perspective. And in the final chapter of Ecclesiastes 12, Solomon said, "Therefore, my advice to you is simply this: remember your Creator. Remember God in the days of your youth, before the days of trouble come and the years approach when you say, 'I find no pleasure in them.'"
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6: Open the Bible with Colin Smith.
7: When King David repented of his sin, he asked God for two things. First, he said, "Purge me with hyssop and I shall be clean. Wash me and I shall be whiter than snow." David knew that he needed to be forgiven, washed, and cleansed. But then David prayed, "Create in me a clean heart, O God." See, he knew that unless his heart was changed, sooner or later it would lead him down the same sinful path again. So he prayed, "Lord, deal with the heart that led me to do this." Now, if you're going to live the kind of life that God calls you to lead, you need a new heart. And that's what God promises to all who trust in Jesus. Following Jesus is more than conforming to a list of rules. It's a change of heart that gives you new desires.
6: Are you open to discovering what the Bible says about God? Well, then come to openthebible.org.
8: What matters is whether we believe that Jesus has authority.
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8: What matters is not what our genetic heritage may or may not be. What matters is not whether we're a physical child of Abraham, whether our grandparents were presidents of this or that Christian college or Christian organization, or our forebears were Puritans from the Mayflower. Now forget your ancestry. What matters is whether we believe that Jesus has authority. Authority to say, because it is who he is as the God with us.

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0: 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Well, June, you've written a lot about your restoring relationships, let's say, in your Keys for Living library. And one of the things that we're going to talk about tonight is reconciliation. So what's God's heart on that? What does he want us to do with that? How does he want us to walk through that?
1: Well, Tom, he's for it. What I mean by that is...
0: Amen. That's the end. Good night, everybody.
1: Yeah, that's it. Okay. It's God's heart to bring peace where there's pain, or to bring freedom where there's emotional bondage. The point is, now, reconciliation takes two, meaning you can have a heart for reconciliation, but if the other person in a former relationship is unwilling, then you cannot force it. But it's important that we understand to bring freedom. This is what God desires, and I'm talking about in relationships, especially where there's emotional bondage, or to reach out in Christ-like love toward reconciliation, then even the most broken relationships can be healed. The very real truth is this: with God, there is no relationship that cannot be restored, but it does require a willingness on two parties, two people. Broken relationships lead to disunity and even dysfunction. Restored relationships, however, let healing and harmony prevail. Romans 12:16 says, "Live in harmony with one another. Do not be proud." In other words, prideful. Broken relationships can grieve the heart of God. Restored relationships gladden the heart of God. Now, it's interesting if you look at the book of Philippians. It's one of the most practical books of the Bible. In the second chapter, second verse, the Bible says, "Make my joy complete by being like-minded, having the same love, being one in spirit and one and of one mind." So we see many places in the Bible where there can be the potential for restoration of relationships. I'm just thinking, I saw a news clip this evening, and it was a man who murdered another man. Now, I have no idea if there's any repentance on that young man's heart, but again, it requires two people. Broken relationships deepen the guilt and drain a person of joy, drains us of joy. Restored relationships can dispel painful emotions. Psalm 38:4 says, my guilt has overwhelmed me like a burden too heavy to bear. So there is something that we can do if we have guilt. We need to ask forgiveness. We need to humble our hearts. Broken relationships breed deep-seated anger and hostility, but restored relationships bring about peace and even renewal. We see in Ephesians 4:26, in your anger, do not sin. In other words, anger is not always wrong. There's a right time for righteous indignation. But the Bible says, in your anger, do not sin. Do not let the sun go down while you're still angry. The point is, there needs to be an opportunity to literally humble our hearts and admit when we've been off base. Broken relationships usually miss the opportunities even to show mercy, whereas restored relationships actually mirror the character of God. And so what we need to understand is our Lord is merciful. The Bible says, remember, Lord, your great mercy and love, for they are from old.
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4: 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So, let's jump right in with today's talk. Here is Richard Ellis.
5: Today's message is Inner Light. We'll move through these pretty quick today, but let me tell you briefly where we're coming from today. I was not born in a church, but guys, as long as I can remember, I used to sit on a front row of church. My dad was an evangelist for a long time, and I spent day after day after day, I mean night after night, weeks on end, in a church. I've seen all kind of churches. Everybody's been to church. You know, everybody knows about God. They just get away from him, then they go back. Let me tell you something. Not everybody's been to church. Not everybody knows about God. And some people aren't coming back. They're showing up for the first time just trying to figure out what the heck's going on and who this God is and if he can help in some way, if he's a personal God or if he's just some higher power out there that's an impersonal God. People are searching. One of the most devastating things about church to me and religion, and I'm calling religion, some people say, well, I don't believe in organized religion. Well, that's why we're so disorganized. But anyhow, some say, I don't believe in organized religion. I don't think, you know, church and all this stuff works. Don't throw the whole thing out. And one of the reasons we try to be so real and slow the pace down, and anybody who comes in says, you know, something's going on here. This isn't some program. It's not a circus. It's not a show. These are real people with real stuff, and it looks like they're getting some real answers. Now, as awesome as church can be, and as amazing as it is to see your life changed for eternity, there is something that happens and something that I experienced, and we're going to talk about it. Some of this is going to apply to our church specifically, but we are at a very critical point in the life of this church. Now, this is going to sound maybe a little twisted and a little crazy, but in a way, the devil himself has a way of blessing us with more people. If you make your goal and your agenda people in a building and a lot of people, the devil will send you people. He'll stack the deck. You want people? That's what you're after? I'll send you all kind of people. And literally, a church can get infiltrated with the enemy. And people who have no desire, and you say, no, I've never heard of that. Let me tell you something. There are people out there, there are satanic groups who sit around. You say, well, I don't believe in that. That's your problem. They exist. You say, there's no devil. He's out there. They sit around and literally pray. When we pray for the church, they pray against the church. And they might pick a couple and say, you know what? You guys go to that church. Something's going on down there. We're going to stop it. And they will pray against this church. They could come and get involved in this church, get in a position of leadership, and do stuff to screw the thing completely

0: Let me tell you something. I am not interested in that. I'd rather stay just like this for the next 20 years and pray and be safe than to get big where people go, wow, it's a successful church. Let me tell you what will make this church successful. Not just that we make babies, that we have these Christians, people who become Christians, but that we raise these babies. And whether you know this or not, the purpose, mission statement of this church is three words: disciples making disciples. It is not enough just to introduce somebody to the God of the universe and give them life insurance, eternal life insurance, and let them know, now when you die, you're going to go to heaven. Your life may be hell, but you will make it into heaven. Okay? We're not going to help you get from here to death. But guys, most people's problem isn't dying and living forever. It's living and having to live now. They're trying to figure out how they're going to make it today, this week, this month, for the next few days. Now, I'm going to talk to you today about inner light. And it's not just getting the light, but it's staying in the light. We're going to look at who the light is and how you do that. You have got to, and we have got to, slow down enough to personally know whether we're walking in this light continually or if we just got a little light and we're going to hang on till the end. It's not just about you and I understanding about eternal life and living this life, but it is also about being able to give it to somebody else. Now, what is this disciples making disciples? It is somebody who is a follower of Jesus Christ who can help somebody else become a follower of Jesus Christ. Or I sit down with Michael and Michael says, okay, I know if I die now, I'm going to heaven because I've received this gift of eternal life. Now, what's the next step? It's me leading Michael to get to a place where he can walk and talk and breathe and live the Christian life in a way that he could sit down with the next person and say, here's how you do it. Now, why is this so important? Because if you come to this church or any church and you get even eternal life settled and you don't learn how to live an abundant life and walk with God, you're going to get sucked back into the world within a matter of weeks, if not months. I can name you the people. I have friends, we know people that have come through here and they don't get involved, they won't follow anybody. I spent 20-something years of my life wrestling with this. You know why? Because I did not want to be under anybody else's authority. I didn't want any accountability. I didn't want anybody knowing what I was doing, what I was thinking, what I was involved in. I loved my life and my lifestyle and my sin more than I loved walking with God. But let me tell you what will happen. You're not going to be able to take it much longer, sooner or later, because you'll be so miserable, you'll get your way. You may get what you want, but you won't want what you got. And sooner or later, I say this, you got to cry uncle before you ever say father. You got to say, God, I give up, I yield, I'll do it your way. I have made a wreck, a mess of my life, and I can't live this way anymore. Now, I'm not saying you're not going to have fun living in sin. You can have a blast. You want to go out there and party and have a big time? Let me tell you something. You're going to have a big time. But it's like buying something on credit. It's fun at the moment, but the second you walk out the door, you got an old car or an old piece of clothes and a lot of time to pay for it. And the bills just keep coming in and the interest compounds. Guys, that's not the right way to do it. You do it God's way, you may suffer a little bit up front, but in the long haul, it pays. Look at John chapter 1, verse 4. And this passage is talking about Jesus. In him was life, talking about Jesus, and the life was the light of men, and the light shines in the darkness, and the darkness did not comprehend it. Then down in verse 9, that was the true light which gives light to every man coming into the world. If you came in here in the middle of the night in this room, curtains closed, you know what it would be if the lights are all off? It would be dark. And you say, well, that's pretty obvious, isn't it, Richard? There is something about the nature of darkness and light that darkness cannot swallow light. Does everybody understand this? If all you have is darkness, it's going to stay dark until light comes. But when there is light, you can't have darkness while there's light. That doesn't go both ways. When it is dark and light comes, the dark literally runs. And I've said this before, why is it the most nightclubs, you know, why are there like a real happy nightclub where there's like fluorescent Q-beam lights everywhere? It's just you go in and it's the brightest place you've ever been in your life because you can't do the stuff you want to do in the light. Why is it that most nightclubs have booths and corners and even private rooms and it gets darker the farther back you go? Because man, there's something about what you can get away with in the dark that you would never do in the light. I guarantee you, let's go Friday night, you pick the bar, and we'll go in, find the breaker box. Let the music be rocking. Just let the place be going and blowing in the dark, and you flip the switch and turn the cleanup lights on. They will go bananas. The party will stop. You know why? Because light runs darkness right out of the building. The same thing happens in your life. If you are living in the dark, literally, Now, what is it like to live in the dark? If you ever talk to anybody who's blind, it is not a good thing. You stumble around. You can't see. It changes your life to be able to see. And literally, when Jesus came, it says about him, turn over to John 8:12. Same book, Matthew, Mark, Luke, John. Just keep going a few pages. Now, this is Jesus talking about himself. Then Jesus spoke to them again, saying, I am the light of the world. He literally is the light of the world. And when Jesus showed up, the reason he made such a huge difference is that there was darkness and lights come on. You know how the phrase people say, you know, it's like a light came on. All of a sudden, I could see it. If you've ever had this happen reading the Bible, you're reading along the scriptures, and maybe for years you've read it, nothing happened, you didn't see it. And all of a sudden you're reading the same old verse, and it's like, oh my gosh, I see it now. Why? Because there's light shed on it. Now, when you have Him in you, you have light, not just life in you, you have light in you, so that when you read these things or you go to walk through your life, you can literally see. Why is it some people say, I'm trying to make decisions, I just can't see which way to go? It's not that they can't see with physical eyes, they can't see with spiritual eyes. So many people out there are searching, but literally in the dark. Now, let me tell you what's awesome, and some of you are experiencing this. You've got this light, and the light is on, and you're letting it shine, and people around you are getting hit by the light. Have you experienced this? And people who live in the darkness get close to you, and it's kind of like a flashlight. You can be in the dark 100 yards away, but when you get closer, you start being able to see. And these people around you start being able to see all of a sudden where they couldn't before. And it's off of your light, the light that's in you. Verse 12 again, Jesus spoke to them, I am the light of the world. He who follows me will not walk in darkness, but will have the light of life. Now, this is about as simple as I can get it, guys. You're either going to follow him or you're not. I'm not asking if you know him. I'm asking, are you going to follow him? And it'll cost you. And we could go around the room, start with me, go person to person to person. And I say, what's the deal? Why won't you follow Jesus? Oh, I got this thing. Man, I love doing this. Man, I'm just not going to quit drinking. I'm not going to quit doing crack. I'm not going to quit doing heroin. I'm not going to give up the money. I want to be rich. I'm going to get rich. I can't stop screwing around. Sex is my deal. I'm not letting go of it. And Jesus comes along and says, look, whatever you're holding on to, my way is better. Follow me. And we say, God, I just can't follow you. It'll cost me too much. I'm having too much fun. Let me tell you something. If you're having so much fun, why the heck are you so miserable? Why are you even listening to this message? If the world's way and your way is so great, why even talk to God about it? Because something inside's not right. And Jesus comes along and says, look, follow me and you won't walk in darkness, but you'll have the light of life. I can literally sit you people down and look in their eyes and tell you if there's light or not. I can have a conversation that long, look somebody in the eyes, and there are people who it literally looks like it is just dark inside their body, inside of their head, inside of their eyes. It is like their eyes are just sunken back in their head, and you look and you could jump in, you'd never hit the bottom. It is so empty. And I've seen those same people in conversations, the light come on, the darkness be driven out, and literally it's like light coming out of their head. There is a joy, there's life, there's light in there that was not there before. It's not something, guys, it is a person. And some people get connected to God, but they don't stay connected to God, and they wonder, where did he go? You've got to not just get the light. The Bible talks about walking in the light. I am the light of the world. He who follows me will not walk in darkness, but will have the light of life. You can literally walk in the light. Now keep going. This is not John. This is 1 John chapter 1. And we're going to start here with verse 5. This is the message which we have heard from him and declare to you, that God is light and in him is no darkness at all. Jesus said, I am the light. God and Jesus are one. God is light. In him is no darkness at all. Now look at verse 6. Now guys, this has everything to do with church. If we say that we have fellowship with him, we are in a relationship with him, and we walk in darkness, we lie and do not practice the truth. Now, how many people do you know, and this is one of the main questions, one of the top 10 questions about God in the Bible, why are there so many hypocrites in the world? You ever heard that question? If you're so worried about there being so many hypocrites, then let there be one less you. Don't be pointing your finger out there and talking about all the hypocrites in the world. If you don't like hypocrites, then just don't be one. This is hypocrisy. If we say we have fellowship, how many people do you know that walk around talking about God, claim to be talking with God, claim to know God, know all this stuff about God, but somewhere in the deal, you say you have fellowship with him, but you walk in darkness? Then what does it say about you? We lie and do not practice the truth. They're lying. They claim to know God. It's all this God talk. And every once in a while, guys, I will sit down with somebody and I'll listen for a minute. I'm not being judgmental or critical, but I listen and something inside of me says, you know, this all sounds right, but I don't think this person believes or lives a lick of this thing. You ever met somebody like that? Then don't be one of those people. All right. Verse 7. But if we walk in the light as He is in the light, then what happens? Philippians 4:6. Be anxious for nothing, but in everything with prayer and supplication, with thanksgiving, let your requests be made unto God. And then in verse 7 it says, and the peace of God that surpasses all understanding will keep your hearts and minds through Christ Jesus. How do you know if you're being anxious or doing it by what the book says? The book says if you are anxious and you know you've given it to God, the way you'll know you're not being anxious anymore is you'll have a peace that passes all understanding. I love it when there's some indicator whether I'm doing it right or not. You either have a peace or you're being anxious. It's pretty clear cut. In this deal, he says, if we walk in the light as He is in the light, there are two things that'll happen. Look at them. We have fellowship with one another, and the blood of Jesus Christ, His Son, cleanses us from all sin. Two things. We're going to have fellowship with each other, and you're going to be free from guilt. Now, I'm going to tell you what makes me nuts when I go into churches is when I see us talking about God and claim to walk with God, and we can't stand each other. Now, let me tell you something, guys. It's all over. We'll be another religious institution when we fill a building with people who claim to know God, sing songs to God, pray to God, and can't get along with each other. You say, well, I don't like that person. I didn't say you had to like them, but you better love them. By this will all men know that you are my disciples, my followers, if you have love one for another. Now, you're sitting out there listening to this message going, well, how do I know it's working? If you don't like or love other Christians, you're in trouble. If you don't like spending time with other Christians, you're in trouble. You say, well, they're not my kind of people. If they're Jesus kind of people, they're my kind of people. And if they're in His family, they're in my family. And I don't have to go bowling or skiing with them, but I better be able to sit with them for an hour and a half or have a little Bible study with them and be okay. The world does not believe a word of what we say or even what we walk around doing sometimes because they look at us together and go, you people don't even like each other. You badmouth, you criticize each other, you complain about each other, you devour one another, the Bible says. You backbite, you stab each other. I don't want a God who gets people doing that. When you're walking in the light, we will have fellowship with one another, the first thing. There's going to be a community. There's going to be a family that is safe, that'll take care of each other. Now, there's one way to figure it out. Are you walking in the light? The second thing is, and it's amazing that it's in here, and the blood of Jesus Christ, His Son, cleanses us from all sin. My nightmare for 20-something years is that I had fear and guilt about sins I had committed when I was a teenager, when I was in my 20s. I couldn't shake. Stuff I had done, and there was no way to get rid of it. And I'd read the Bible, somebody'd tell me, I'd hear sermons, but you know what? The bottom line was, I'd wake up feeling guilty. I'd live my day feeling guilty. I'd go to bed feeling guilty, and I think, I'm going to die and go to heaven. I'll just make the best of it. Maybe that's just the way the Christian life is. Let me tell you something. That is not what Jesus died to get you. And if you live day after day like somebody shoves a fork in your gut and cranks it one more time and one more time, and you have fear and guilt and questions and you never can get clean from past sin, you're not walking in the light. Does that make sense? I am interested in helping people have fellowship with God, with each other, and get free from this guilt. And there is no way to get free from it apart from the blood of Jesus Christ. When Jesus died on the cross and shed His blood, that blood did some amazing things. It solved the problem of sin between us and God. And it's an amazing thing to think about blood washing anything away. It seems like it's stained to make a mess. This kind of blood changes everything. When Jesus died and shed His blood, your sins were paid for once and for all, guys. You say, but you don't understand. I've raped somebody. I've had an abortion. I've killed somebody. See, if I go around the room, some of you got pretty heavy-duty stuff. And God sits on His throne and says, you know what? Jesus died so you could be free, so you could be forgiven. And it's a free gift. I'm offering you forgiveness. You know what? It's not that God's not offering it. It's not that His blood was not shed. It's that we just don't believe it. We won't accept it. We won't receive it. We won't forgive ourselves. We won't accept His forgiveness in our behalf. When you're walking in the light, you're going to have fellowship with other Christians and you're going to be free from guilt. It's not that you'll never be guilty again, because if you sin, you're going to feel guilty. But the great news is you can go to God and say, you know what? I screwed up again. I need forgiveness. And He says, it's been provided. Take it and let's go. Now, I'm going to tell you how you take the dadgum planet. You take a group of people like this and you teach them to love one another and live with one another and have fellowship the way God intended and get free from their guilt that is a result of sin, and you will stink and take the planet. Because if you know that and you feel that and you live that, somebody's going to see that. And if they see that, they're going to ask about that. And if they ask about that, you're not going to be able to contain yourself. You're going to tell them about that. And when you tell them about that, they're going to believe what you're saying. It's going to happen to them. And it is like a wildfire that spreads. You know what? Religion doesn't spread that way. It's fear and guilt. Hammer it out. Go to church. Keep the rules. There's no life in that. There's no light in that. It's just a list of stuff you do. I'm talking about what Jesus said, out of your innermost being will flow rivers of living water. It is a good thing to be a Christian. It is a great thing to be free. It is a great thing to love people. I don't care what color you are. I don't care what your background. I don't care how much money you make. In heaven, it won't matter. And this is practice for heaven. And if you can't get along here, you're not going to like heaven. All right, you say, well, how do you do this? 1 John 1 again. Verse 7, if we walk in the light as he is in the light, we have fellowship with one another, and the blood of Jesus Christ, his Son, cleanses us from all sin. If we say that we have no sin, we deceive ourselves, and the truth is not in us. Don't say you haven't sinned. If you've sinned, just admit it. You're hiding. The Bible says, if you cover your sins, you won't prosper, but if you confess and forsake your sins, you'll prosper. Get it out in the open. You know you've done it. God knows you've done it. Just deal with it God's way, and you may not know how that is. Well, here it is. Verse 9, if we confess our sins, he is faithful and just to forgive us of our sins. And as awesome as that is, guys, it's not enough. To forgive us of our sins, and then it says, and to cleanse us from all unrighteousness. I grew up in Brazil. My dad tells a story about a prostitute he met. And this prostitute said when she became a Christian, she shared with my dad, she said for years, she says, I'd go out, I'd work, and I'd come home, and I'd get in the shower and the bath, and I would scrub myself. I would scrub myself, and I would try to get clean, and I could never get clean. No matter how much I took a bath, I could never, no much soap, I could never get clean. When she accepted Christ, she said, I am finally clean. He'll make you clean. If we confess our sins, God says, I'm faithful, I'll do what I said, and I'm just. See, the fair thing is for us to all get hell. But because of his justice in that Jesus died, was buried, and raised from dead to pay our way, now justice says we can be free because he died. He is faithful and just to forgive us of our sins and to cleanse us of all unrighteousness.
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0: Hey guys, if there is anything I would wish for you that I spent 20-something years of my life not knowing and not having, I thought dying and going to heaven was a great thing, and I'm not saying it's not. It's a great thing. But I had days, not that I wanted to die, I just didn't want to live. I didn't love God. I didn't love me. I didn't love anybody else around me. I had fear. I had guilt. I read all this stuff about peace, joy, love, patience, long-suffering, all this. I said, you know, whatever. I don't have it, and I don't even know if I know anybody that has it. I am tired of existing if heaven is so great, then get me the heck out of here because I have no real life down here. And somebody came along and helped me understand that all this stuff about peace and about loving God, yourself, and other people and getting your sins forgiven was a real deal. Some of you can't take it much longer. You realize that? You screwed up pretty bad and you're carrying it around. You're like, I don't want to live this way much longer. I am begging you, in Christ's behalf, go to God and let Him have it. Admit it. Say, God, I confess it. I know Jesus died to forgive me of this, and I don't know why it's taking me so long, but you can have it. I cannot live this. I ask you to make me clean. How do you know if it's working? You're going to find yourself having fellowship, being a part of a community of believers, and the guilt's going to be gone. Now, the good news, guys, is that if you don't think you're walking in this light, not that you don't have light, but you're not walking in it, the good news is that you can have it. The sad thing is that somebody hear a message like this and realize there's a better way to do it and you hold on to your stuff. You will not repent, the Bible says. To repent simply means to change your mind. You will not change your mind. You say, I have what I have. I'm going to keep what I've got. I don't care what God says. I'm going to do it my way. The Bible says repent. Change your mind and say what God says about it, not what you say. You're screwing your life up. That's all that's at stake here is your life, plus all the people that will be affected by you if you do the right or wrong thing. All this stuff that we offer, Bible studies, discipleship stuff, home groups, business groups, why do we do that? Just to go through some exercise? No, it's to help you discover not just that there is light and you can have light, but that you can walk in that light, that you don't have to get out in the dark on the outside the path and wonder, what the heck am I doing? Where am I going? You can walk with God. You can talk with God. When you screw up, you can get reconnected by simply confessing your sins and knowing He's faithful and just to forgive you and to make you clean.
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1: The most miserable man in the world is not an unsaved man. The most miserable man in the world is a saved man out of fellowship with God. Isn't that right? John is telling us here how to have fullness of joy. And fullness of joy is in fullness of fellowship with God and with His Son, the Lord Jesus Christ, and with your brothers and sisters in Christ.
0: Welcome to Love Worth Finding. As Christians, we can slip and fall into sin just like anyone else. But oftentimes, we would rather see our sins as mistakes that need to be fixed. Pastor, teacher, and author Adrian Rogers said, "The problem with today's society is we all have a burden of guilt without a sense of sin. If we're truly saved, our sin can no longer condemn us, but it can interrupt fellowship with God. Our sonship is fixed for eternity, but our fellowship is determined by whether or not we obey our Father's instructions." If you have your Bible, turn to 1 John chapter 1. We'll begin in verse 3, as Adrian Rogers reveals a formula for fellowship.
1: 1 John chapter 1, and in a moment, I'm going to begin our reading in verse 3. When I was a younger man, I pastored a church down in Florida while I was in college at a little town named Fellsmere. It was famous for several things. It was famous for the sugar cane, and there was a sugar mill down there. It's also famous for fishing and hunting and cattle ranching, and many of the people made their living catching frogs. And his frog legs, it was a good business. I had a deacon who did that. He would go out and hunt frogs. His name was Neil, very fine man, and I enjoyed listening to him tell about his escapades out there in the swamps. And Neil told me a story. He said, "Pastor, before I became a Christian, before I got saved," he said, "not only did we hunt frogs," said, "we hunted alligators. I was against the law to kill alligators because they were protected." He said, "in order to kill an alligator, we had to do it very carefully and stealthily because of the game warden." So a frog hunter goes out in a contrivance, a sled with an airplane engine on it that with a propeller that just pushes it over the marshes at incredible speeds. And these froggers have a light. They sit in a high seat and steer that sled all over those marshes and shine the eyes of the frogs and gig the frogs. But he said, "every so often we would shine the eyes of an alligator." Now, one good alligator was worth a whole lot more than the frogs. The alligator hide, very expensive and could be sold on the black market. And he said, "we would poach alligators," but he said, "we would never shoot the alligator, because if we shot the alligator, the game warden would hear. So what we would do would be to come alongside the alligator, who would still be on the surface of the water with a light in his eyes, and hit that alligator with a hammer right between the eyes, stun him, cut his throat, pull him into the boat, and we had our gator." So he was telling me about this, and he said, "one night, Pastor," he said, "I saw, I believe, the biggest alligator I ever saw. I certainly didn't want to miss him." He said, "I trained the light on his eyes and pulled my boat up right alongside him." Now, the men sit in kind of a high seat on these sleds, these airboats. He said, "I reached down and got my big hammer." And he said, and you'd have to know Neil because he's a small, wiry guy, muscular built. And he said, "I got my hammer, and I certainly wanted to hit him hard enough to stun him, and I certainly didn't want to lose him. So," he said, "I lifted the hammer in the air and gave a mighty stroke with that hammer, but," he said, "I swung and missed his head altogether." He said, "when I did," he said, "the force of that hammer went up behind me and flipped me out of my seat, straddle that alligator." And this is the funny part. He said to me, he said, "Pastor, I got back in the boat without getting wet." And I can just see that scene in my mind's eye. I can see Brother Neil riding that alligator and clambering back into that boat. I thought about that as I thought about the passage of Scripture that I'm going to be sharing with you today. And it's really a passage for those of you who are sitting astraddle an alligator. And I want you to listen, because the child of God can slip into sin. But when he does, he ought to have a desire for a quick recovery. And he ought to fear sin as someone would fear a ferocious alligator. I want to tell you how to get back in the boat. I want to tell you how to restore your fellowship with God. Now look, if you will, in verse 3. By the way, the title of our message, A Formula for Fellowship, How to Get Right and Stay Right with God. Look in verse 3. That which we have seen and heard, declare we unto you, that ye also may have fellowship with us. It's obvious where the title came from, A Formula for Fellowship. That ye may have fellowship with us, and truly our fellowship is with the Father and with His Son, Jesus Christ. These things write we unto you, that your joy may be full. Now the way to have fullness of joy is to have fellowship with God the Father, with His Son, the Lord Jesus Christ, and with your brothers and sisters in Christ. That's obvious. That's the way to have fullness of joy. The most miserable man in the world is not an unsaved man. The most miserable man in the world is a saved man out of fellowship with God. Isn't that right? And so John is telling us here how to have fullness of joy. And fullness of joy is in fullness of fellowship with God and with His Son, the Lord Jesus Christ, and with your brothers and sisters in Christ. Now, right away, I want to say two things about verse 3. Verse 3 tells the two relationships we have with God if we're saved. It is one of sonship and it is one of fellowship. One of sonship and one of fellowship. Now, sonship and fellowship are not necessarily the same. They ought to be the same, but they're not always the same. Now, he speaks of the Father. And the reason he speaks of God as the Father is because he is, to those of us who have been saved, Father. That's sonship. That's established by birth. And by the way, God is only the Father of those who've been born again. Isn't that right? You know, some people talk about the universal fatherhood of God and the universal brotherhood of man. That's not true. God is not the Father of all. He's only the Father of those who've been born into His family. Jesus said in John chapter 8 and verse 44 to the Pharisees, "You are of your father the devil, and the lust of your father you will do." God is the Father of those who have been saved. He came into His own, and His own received Him not, but as many as received Him, to them gave He the right, the power, the authority to become the children of God. That's what the Bible says in John chapter 1. So, God, we know God as Father when we get saved. That's a matter of life or death. But after we're saved, we're to have fellowship with Him. That is a matter of light and darkness. Life and death and light and darkness. Now you see, you can have life and still walk in darkness. Look, if you will, that which we have seen and heard declare we unto you, that ye may have fellowship with us. And truly our fellowship is with the Father and with His Son, Jesus Christ. These things write we unto you, that your joy may be full. This then is the message that we've heard of Him, that God is light, and Him is no darkness at all. If we say that we have fellowship with Him and walk in darkness, we lie and do not the truth. So you can have sonship without having fellowship. You can be walking in darkness as a child of God, and if you're walking in darkness, your fellowship ceases, and when your fellowship ceases, your joy ceases. So I have some words for those of you who are sitting on an alligator this morning, how to get back in the boat, how to be restored to God, how to get back where you ought to be. You don't have to keep getting saved when you fall out of fellowship. I fell out of fellowship with my father many times, but I didn't have to keep getting born. When I would disobey my dad, he would carry me to the woodshed, and whom the Lord loves, He chastens also. If you're living in sin, God's going to carry you to the woodshed and to get you right. But you can do it yourself and not have to go to the woodshed. Now, you boys and girls may not know what I'm talking about when I say the woodshed. We didn't have a woodshed, really. We had a pump house, but it was just as good. My dad had a way. He was kind of an athlete when it came to administering corporal punishment. He had a grip like of ice. He'd get me with his left hand, and the same moment he could take his belt off, just like that, one movement. Double it up, and around we would go, just like that. I had to learn. I had to wise up. I had to smarten up. It's a terrible thing. I used to get out there on the end of that thing, and that centrifugal force was terrible. I'd catch the end of that whip. I finally learned not to do that, but to get in close and get him around the knees. It's very hard to give somebody a whipping when they're hugging you. Now, kids, that's worth coming to church for, if you didn't learn anything else. I mean, when that chastisement begins, get in as close as you can. Just get your father around the knees and say, I love you, Daddy. I love you. Just get in as close as you can. But you get way out there, you're going to catch the end of that thing. Well, that's not in the notes, but that's good for you to know. What I'm trying to say is this, that I was still his son. There was sonship there, but there was not fellowship there. Now, what John is talking about here is fellowship, how to have fellowship with God the Father and with His Son, the Lord Jesus Christ. He says in verse 6, if we say that we have fellowship with Him and walk in darkness, we lie and do not the truth. But if we walk in the light as He is in the light, we have fellowship one with another. And the blood of Jesus Christ, His Son, God's Son, cleanseth us from all sin. If we say that we have no sin, we deceive ourselves and the truth is not in us. If we confess our sins, He's faithful and just to forgive us our sins and to cleanse us from all unrighteousness. If we say we have not sinned, we make Him a liar and His word is not in us. Now, how do you get right with God and stay right with God? It's right here. Here's the formula for fellowship. First of all, your sin must be exposed to the light. Now notice what it says here, if we walk in the light, verse 7. Your sin must be exposed to the light. Who is the light? God is light, and in Him is no darkness at all. You just open up your life to God, and you say, Lord, is there anything in my heart and in my life that is not right with You? Now many times we don't want to do that. We hate the light because our deeds are evil, but your sin must be exposed to the light. It's a very interesting thing. Look, if you will, in verse 6. If we say, do you see that little trinity of words? If we say. Look down in verse 8. If we say, do you see it? Look down in verse 10. If we say. Three times. If we say, if we say, if we say. Now, what is happening is this. There are people who say one thing when the other thing is true. And John here is talking about the evolution of a lie. He says in verse 6, if we say that we have fellowship with Him and walk in darkness, we lie and do not the truth. Now that's what happens on Sunday morning when a person is fixing to backslide, or getting ready to backslide, or maybe is already backslidden. He comes to church on Sunday morning. When the song service is going on, he sings. When the handshaking is going on, he shakes hands and says, how are you, brother, sister in Christ? In Sunday school, he's nodding his head and saying amen and underscoring his Bible and all of that. Somebody says, how are you doing? He says, I'm just fine. Praise the Lord, I'm just fine. But he's lying. He's lying. And the Bible says, if we say that we have fellowship with Him and walk in darkness, we lie and do not the truth. We begin, first of all, by lying to others. And then we begin to lie to ourselves. Look in verse 8, if we say we have no sin, we deceive ourselves, and the truth is not in us. If you tell other people a lie long enough, you begin to believe it. You begin to lie to yourself, and you begin to say, well, I'm really all right. I'm really not so bad. I mean, after all, it's justifiable. It was just a mistake. It was an error. Or what I'm doing is really, God doesn't frown on that, or whatever. And so you begin to alibi, you begin to excuse, you begin to call it a mistake, rename it or whatever, and say it wasn't a sin. You begin by lying to others, verse 6, then you begin to lie to yourself, and finally you lie to God. Look in verse 10, if we say that we have not sinned, we make Him a liar, and His word is not in us. You see, God says, that's a sin, that's wrong. God's word is speaking to you. You say, oh no, God, oh no, no, no, no. You're wrong, Lord, you're wrong. And we begin to lie to God. When you do that, you just stonewall God and you shut out the light. You just shut out the light. You lie to others, you lie to yourself, you lie to God. And therefore, you never really have that fellowship with God because you're not walking in light, you're walking in darkness. You have pulled the veil of darkness over your sin. Now, what you must do is just expose yourself to the light. Just say, here I am, Lord. Here I am. Holy Spirit of God, shine Your light, the searchlight of Your holiness, into my life, and Let me know, Lord, if there's some sin, some wicked way in me. Search me, O God, and try me and know my heart and see if there be some wicked way in me. Just simply open yourself up to God. Now, don't be afraid to do it, because this is not God's way to punish. This is God's way to bless. God wants to lead you to fellowship, and God wants to lead you to joy. But so many of us just want to pull the cloak of darkness over our lives, and we say, oh, we've not sinned. We deceive ourselves. We deceive others. We deceive God. But so just expose your sin to the light. Now, the light is the Holy Spirit of God. The Holy Spirit of God will point out to you that thing in your heart, in your life, that may be wrong. And He's quite capable of doing it. You don't have to go through morbid introspection, probing around in your innards, trying to find out what's wrong. The Holy Spirit of God is quite sufficient, and the Holy Spirit of God will show you if there's anything that has brought disfellowship between you and your Heavenly Father. Now, listen carefully. You need to learn the difference between Holy Spirit conviction and satanic accusation. The Holy Spirit convicts, the devil accuses. Have you got it? The Holy Spirit convicts, the devil accuses. Now, Jesus said He will convict you of sin, but He says of Satan, he is the accuser of the brethren. He accuses you before God, and he accuses you to yourself. Now, what is the difference? If you don't know the difference between Holy Spirit conviction and satanic accusation, you're going to be in deep trouble most of the time trying to have fellowship with God. Let me tell you how the Holy Spirit convicts, in contradistinction to the way the devil accuses. First of all, the Holy Spirit of God will convict you legitimately. Now, what do I mean by that? I mean that the Holy Spirit of God will never convict you of any sin that's already been confessed and cleansed. Now, He'll not bring you into double jeopardy. He will not bring it up again. If, let's say that you lied to your wife and you said, oh God, I'm so sorry. I've told a lie, and you confess that, and in this case, you need to confess it to your wife also. I told a lie. I'm sorry. God, forgive me. And God forgives you, whether she does or not. God forgives you. God forgives you. And that's the important thing. God forgives you, and you're forgiven. Then later on, you feel dirty and guilty about that. Who brought it up again? Not God. Not God. The devil brought it up. The devil wants to accuse you to bring you into double jeopardy. Now, the devil is dirty. Remember what I told you? Before you sin, do you know what the devil says to you? Oh, go ahead and do it. You can get away with it. But after you sin, he'll say, you'll never get away with it. You'll never get away with it. Isn't he something? You see, he wants to bring up that sin that has been buried in the grave of God's forgetfulness. Don't you let him do it. The Holy Spirit will convict you legitimately only of sin that's not yet been confessed, but the devil will accuse you illegitimately of sin that's already been forgiven. Now, here's another way the Holy Spirit of God will convict you. The Holy Spirit of God not only will convict you legitimately, but he will convict you specifically. Specifically. Now, the devil will accuse you generally. If he cannot get you to dredge up some sin that's already been forgiven, he'll just try to make you feel guilty over anything or over nothing. He'll just say, you're no good. Has he ever pulled that on you? You're just no good. You're unworthy. God doesn't love you. You're just vile. You're just a sinner. You're no good. Well, you're not a sinner. You're the righteousness of God in Christ. You've been saved, redeemed, born again, made a partaker of the Holy Spirit. But the devil will just like to accuse you generally, but the Holy Spirit of God convicts you specifically. The Holy Spirit of God will tell you exactly, precisely where it is that you've gone wrong. You don't have to do it. You don't have to dig around. You don't have to probe around. You just expose yourself to the light. And the Holy Spirit, like a skilled physician, will put his finger on the sore spot and push. And he'll say, you told a lie. Or you were proud. Or you were arrogant. Or you were cruel. Or you were selfish. Or you were dishonest. Or you were lustful. Or you watched that show that you ought not to have watched. You told that lie that you ought not to have told. He will name it exactly, specifically. You see, until he puts his finger on the sore spot and tells you exactly what it is, you really will never ever have a sense of forgiveness. But when the Holy Spirit of God convicts you legitimately and specifically, then you're going to have that sense, or when you get cleansed, of wonderful cleansing and wonderful forgiveness. I'll tell you the third thing. The Holy Spirit of God will convict you redemptively. I mean by that this, that He wants to bring you back into fellowship. He wants to give you joy. He wants to bring you back. Now, accusation leads to despair. Conviction leads to confession and cleansing. Accusation drives you from God and causes you to become morose and guilt-ridden. That's not of the Holy Spirit. That's of the devil. The devil is the accuser. He doesn't want to redeem. He wants to condemn. But the Holy Spirit of God wants to draw you into fellowship with Himself. And so first of all, sin must be exposed to the light. Number two, not only must your sin be exposed to the light, but it must be expressed to the Lord. It must be expressed to the Lord. Now look, if you will, in verse 9. Look in verse 9. He says here, if we confess our sin, He is faithful and just to forgive us our sins and to cleanse us from all unrighteousness. Do you see that? You see, once the Holy Spirit of God shows you what's wrong, then what do? You confess it. Now the word confess is made up of two Greek words, homo, which means the same, homologeo, which means to speak or to say. It means to say the same thing. To say the same thing. Even our English word confess is very similar. Con, meaning with, fess, to speak, like fess up. Say the same thing. Now the Holy Spirit of God legitimately, specifically, redemptively says that, Adrian, is wrong in your life. Then I say what He says about it. I confess my sin. I agree with God. I don't stonewall God. I don't say I have no sin. I don't lie to others. I don't lie to myself. I don't lie to God. I agree with God. I agree with God. I express it to the Lord. I confess it. I agree with God. Do you see that? If we confess our sin, that is, if we agree with God, if we say with God what God says about it, that it is wrong, then we're getting ready for this fellowship with God. This is the confession of sin, to agree with God about that sin. There's one thing that God will not accept for sin, and that is an alibi or an excuse. Don't try to rename the sin. Don't say it's a mistake and I need to be fixed. Say it is a sin and I need to be forgiven. Okay? Now, if you will do that, then the Bible says you'll be cleansed.
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1: Sometimes the hardest part of following Jesus is just admitting you don't know everything, and this is okay. It means you're humble, and that clears some space for grace to land on in and do its thing.

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1: If I saw you in line waiting for coffee and I tapped your shoulder and I asked you this question, do you ever admit in your own mind and heart that you're afraid of disappointing God? That would be weird, but it's a fair question. Do you ever admit out loud how afraid you might be of disappointing God? I hope that that's not the case, but I know for a lot of us it so often is. So we go to the Bible, and it just keeps reminding you and me over and over that His mercy is not based on our performance, right? So what's it based on? His character. He has known our weaknesses before the foundations of the world, before we were created. In other words, way before us. And yet He still called you as a Christian His own.
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1: Hi, I'm Gary. I have listened to Christian radio, several different stations, for 20, 25 years. I really enjoy the station. The music is wonderful. It's uplifting. I also like to listen to some teaching shows like Dr. Jeremiah.

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1: I'm not sure about you, but for me, when life speeds up, my prayers and my prayer life tend to slow down. So if that's you, a simple, Lord, help me, is so often the best, quickest doorway right back into praying.

0: KCBI.
1: Life crazy for you right now? I talk to everybody, and anytime I talk to them, I just go, hey, how's things? And they go, oh, it's good. It's really busy. It's really crazy. I just get the sense that that's always what we are in, and that's the way life is going right now. And maybe part of that for you is, you know, something of a pressure, a quiet pressure to make your life feel like it's got meaning every single day. You're doing something that, I don't know, we imagine that in 100 years, someone will remember me because I did this. You know, I don't know about that for you, but I do know this. No matter what you're doing, as a believer, God is weaving purpose through your story. Even when you don't feel it or sense it, or when you look at it and go, well, that doesn't show much. God's the one who makes our ordinary days shine with so much value. So you don't have to manufacture it. He supplies it.

0: KCBI.
1: A shout out to all my fellow folks who have a sensitive conscience. And you might think, oh, it's we all should have a sensitive conscience. We should always be careful. And you're not wrong, but it's also a bit of a challenge because then you start feeling guilty about things that you really ought not to feel guilty about. The test is if you had a friend coming to you and saying that they feel guilty about the thing that you're feeling bad about right now, what would you say to them? And more often than not, we would say, well, it's not that big of a deal. So point being here, if you've got some guilt and it seems to be keeping you from going in the direction you want to go, maybe keep this in mind. God, over and over again in the Bible, has worked through people who stumbled a lot. And a lot of them, it took them a long time to figure it out. Here you are going, okay, I've stumbled. That's the first place. What you'll find is that God's faithfulness is going to be waiting for you when you get back up.
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1: An idea for a prayer today or tonight. 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Whatever it might be, God is going to meet you in your honesty, not in your pretense.

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1: I am so glad you're listening. My name is Doug Hannah, and I'm grateful for you. And I'm wondering if you today have a fear. And the reason I'm wondering is because anytime I come at you with, hey, I'm wondering about something, you can be assured old Doug has been dealing with it himself. And so I'm wondering if you have a fear that slowing down means you're going to fall behind or miss out or worse, let God down. None of that's true. When you take the time to slow down and maybe even just rest, if that's what's needed, which we all need that, that's a declaration that you're not the one holding the universe together. I know you know that, but sometimes we live like we don't believe that. No, in fact, the God who created the universe never once needed our frantic pace to begin with.
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1: I love listening to KCBI, especially with my family, my son, who sings in the back and is just praising Jesus. The songs that are played on here and the lessons speak more to me and to my son more than anything. I just want to thank you so much for everything you

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1: The little things you keep trusting God with today, you walk with him even though you're not so sure or you even really doubt it. That's the stuff that God works through quietly and shapes you the most in. So keep at it.

0: KCBI.
1: It's pretty awesome, I think, when maybe it's a celebrity or an athlete, someone who gets a chance. Let's pretend it's a football player. After the game, they put the, you know, a great game. They won the game, and reporter puts the mic in their face, and the first thing they do is they say, first, I want to give all glory and honor to Christ Jesus. Well, that's awesome. I think it would be really interesting and actually really cool if someone had a terrible game and was just, it didn't go so well, and that's the first thing they said. Because weakness is not a liability in God's kingdom. It's a place where his strength shows up in ways you couldn't make up on your own, and you couldn't get there by winning on your own. The point is, we don't have to pretend. Sometimes we don't win. It's awesome when we do, and praise God for that. Let's also keep praising him when we don't, because he's teaching us stuff in that. Sometimes he's teaching us the most in that. Actually, most of the time, that's how he's doing it.

0: KCBI.
1: I wonder if someone listening right now, maybe you, has been hoping for some sort of a sign that God still has his eye on you, that he's not forgotten you. And just, you know, remembering a verse certainly helps, but you're looking for a little more, maybe. I get it. So maybe I can be that. The good shepherd who left the 99 to go find the one, that ought to tell you something. He doesn't lose track of his sheep, and you're one of them. So you might feel pretty scattered and lost, and that's actually, you're the one he's looking for. He's going to move towards you with purpose and compassion. He hasn't forgotten you.
2: I love that I can find truth.
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1: It is good to be together with you today. Hope the music sounds good and that it's helping you. My name is Doug. My job is to also help you, or at the very least not get in the way. So thank you for giving me that chance. Certainty is a wonderful word that we should embrace. Start off by saying that. Some people will question certainty itself, like, can we really know? Well, yeah, there are some things we can really know. And if we don't, then we have not much of a foundation. So yeah, there's certain things that we should and can have certainty about, but not everything. Not everything. A lot of people in the scriptures and in real life here today in 2025, they cling to God even when the questions outnumber the answers. So you don't get to know everything. You don't need to know everything, but you trust Jesus who does.
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1: Y'all have prayed with me, stood by me. I listened to your music. Oddly enough, when I was praying yesterday, God brought to my mind, I held unforgiveness towards a couple of people. And through your word, your studies, your music, I finally came to that realization. I had to let these people go.

0: KCBI.
1: Shame would like to write a book about you, and it would like to conclude that your story is finished. Shame doesn't get to be the author. Jesus is. And he tells you he is not done writing your story yet.

0: KCBI.
1: Hey, I'm Doug, and I've got a free coupon for you. Oh, that got your attention. Yeah, I do. This is an actual, it's a virtual coupon because it's the best I can do over the radio. But this is a coupon that I'm giving to you to redeem. And the best part is it's unlimited uses. So use it once, go use it again when you need to. The coupon says you are free from having to manage God's opinion of you. Nope, you don't have to bother with that. He is not waiting to be impressed by your good stuff. And he's certainly not waiting to just condemn and shame and scold you for your not so good stuff. He knows it all. You're a sinner slash saint as a Christian. You've got both of that in you, and yet you are redeemed, which means, among other things, the love that God has placed upon you frees you to continue to grow.

0: KCBI.
1: I'm Doug, and I've got a problem with something, and I just kind of have to air this out here. I have a problem. I admit this a little bit when people say things like, I walked into the room and I could just sense or feel the Holy Spirit. I'm looking at that person over there, and you can just tell he's Spirit-filled. And my problem with it is it's not so much that you're saying that or that someone is noticing that. The problem is that for the rest of us who have many moments where that doesn't seem to be the case, we don't feel it. The message can be, well, that's because you're lacking something. You haven't unlocked something from God. That's the thing that's troubling. Because the fact is, you're going to have enthusiasm some days. You're not going to have enthusiasm other days. I've been a Christian for 40 years. I promise you, I'm much less enthusiastic now about this kind of stuff than I was back then. But that doesn't mean that my redemption is any less valued. 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
1: Your sermons, they've been seeds in our souls and in our lives. Thank you for being part of me and my family's life. And I'm going to continue to share what is the product of those seeds. And I thank you. God bless you all.

0: Sinfulness is not breaking religious or social norms. Sinfulness is worshipping anything other than God. It could be your car. I don't think many of you worship your cars. I've seen your cars, so I'd be kind of surprised. But I guess it's a possibility.
1: Welcome to the God-Centered Life with Josh Moody. 10th chapter of the book of Judges. We're calling the study, Sin Not. It's in the series, Get Over Yourself. Take a look at the book of Judges. Josh Moody is senior pastor of College Church in Wheaton, Illinois, and I'm Todd Vestage. Josh, you sound energized in our opener, and I think we're going to see that energy maintain itself throughout. Sermons on sin really draw a congregation together, don't they?
2: Nice, easy topic. And,
1: yeah.
2: You know, what's everyone, you know, if you do a survey for the congregation and say, what do we want to hear more about? They're all say, you know, 98% more about sin, I don't think. So, yeah, but we've got to preach what the Bible says, so here we go.
1: All right, well, let's jump in. You might want to tighten up the seatbelt because this is going to be a ride, not unlike some of the congregation's cars, I'm guessing. Judges chapter 10. Here's Josh.
0: Well, I don't know about you, but when it comes to sin, I find it wonderfully easy to spot other people's. I used to think that preaching about love was the most wonderful thing to do in the world, but I discovered after I preached about love several times that actually preaching on love always got you lots of criticism. It fascinated me that you could preach a whole stonking sermon on how we ought to love each other and then get several people coming up to you afterwards criticizing you vehemently for various points of the sermon that they didn't like or didn't quite agree with. You know, the phylacteries weren't quite wide enough and the tussles weren't long enough, that kind of thing. But sin, well, here goes my opportunity to point out all the things that I don't like. People love sermons on sin. They don't think I'm talking about them. They think I'm talking about the person next to them. It is always the way, isn't it? Every culture likes this kind of thing, sermons on sin. Like the English like jokes about the Irish, and the Americans jokes about the Canadians. It's a sort of wonderful opportunity to vent, to have a good old Jeremiah, to let off some steam about the things that really annoy you. I mean, for instance, take suing. I lived in England for most of my life, of course, a good 29 years or so, and I have to say that I was never once sued by anyone, and not even close in that entire time. That wasn't because I was a perfectly pleasant person all the time, but it just never seemed to enter into anyone's head that the way to deal with me was to sue me. I've been in America 8 years now, and I have been sued twice. Both were dismissed, I hasten to add. And in case you're thinking you might like to make it number three, I found some pretty shark-like lawyers as well. But they were just for the most ridiculous things. One person sued me after we got into a minor fender bender because his suit got ruined because we stood outside in the rain. Now, you have to realize we both stood outside in the rain, that the accident was 50-50 in terms of fault, and I kid you not, he and I sheltered together under an umbrella lent to us by one of the passing members of the church who happened to see us standing out there. Someone else attempted to sue me, I kid you not, because the person slipped on the porch because it was wet when it was raining. All I can say is watch out when it rains in New Haven. It doesn't rain cats and dogs, it rains lawyers, you know. I ask you, do people not have anything better to do with their lives? All those sinners, those nasty drunks. You know, sermons on sin are fun, aren't they? It gives us a really good chance to look at everyone else's sins. But the Bible's not like that about sin, is it? There is no one righteous, not even one, and yes, I'm afraid that means me. And you, by the way, too, just in case you think, oh, amen, a little too quickly about me being a sinner. We all are. But even that's easy to say, isn't it? You know that already, don't you? The really tricky thing about sin is that it is deceptive. I mean, after all, who gave Jesus all the difficulties? It wasn't the publicans and the quote-unquote sinners, was it? It was the religious people. The scribes, the Pharisees, the religious leaders, and regular attenders at religious meetings, just like you and I. Here we are, and we can't possibly be sinful, can we? After all, we are in church. But it was the religious people that Jesus really came against, wasn't it? The tax collector who beat his breast and said, woe is me, I'm a sinner, who went home justified. Not the guy who said, I thank you, I'm not like other people, those nasty people who sue people all the time, or those horrible whoever they are people, those Canadians, or whatever. Glad I'm not like them. He missed the whole point.

0: So this passage is all about sin. Verse 10, we have sinned against you, forsaking our God and serving the Baals. But what do they say that God, when they say that, God doesn't immediately jump back into their arms, into the laps and says, oh, that's all right then. No, he's waiting for a deeper realization of what's really going on before fellowship with God can be renewed in all its power. So, you know, this morning, we're going to look at this really fun topic. Not a hard, difficult sermon like one on love or anything nasty like that, but the really fun, easy sermon on sin. On all those other bad, nasty people that gives us a chance to point fingers at them, right? But what we're going to find is, verse 60, God couldn't bear their misery any longer. That we're going to see, because God cannot bear our misery, he bears our sin. It's a text that not only teaches us of the real tough stuff about sin, but also the amazing love of God, his mercy and compassion that moves him to find a solution to the great big mess that we make of our own lives. Well, first, sin creates misery. And this is emphasized in verses 6 through to 9, isn't it? With all the horrible stuff that began to happen to God's people because they messed up. For 18 years, they're oppressed and groaned and had a horrible, great, long, extended, bad hair day. And God was, in verse 7, angry with them. He was fed up that they turned from him again. And also through, verses 1 to 5, though, which are about two of the minor judges, but which kind of lead up to the situation they found themselves in. It's easy, this sermon on sin thing, isn't it? You can immediately think of all the people who need to hear it. Perhaps you can begin to go through your mind already, those you can get to the webpage to download the sermon, to listen to it. It's a good thing I'm not preaching on love. That would be really difficult, wouldn't it? Well, Tola and Jair, what about them? They were minor judges, so-called, not because they were unimportant, but because we don't have much about them. You know, if you want a challenge, try and lead a Bible study on verses 1 to 5 only of chapter 10 of Judges. They lived, they died. Jair had 30 sons on 30 donkeys, so that must mean that... And, you know, the number 30 is symbolic of, well... And that donkeys are particularly important because they... Well, anyway, what is the point of these guys here, I was asking myself, you know? All scripture is God-breathed, you know, the Bible tells us, and is useful for teaching. So what is the teaching message of these two jokers, Tola and Jair? Well, the only thing I could get out of it is the length of time. Tola led for 23 years, then Jair for 22, and then, verse 6, it all goes pear-shaped again. I mean, give me a break. You would think after 45 years of going in one good direction, it wouldn't be so quick to go wrong, wouldn't you? And not only go wrong, but go worse wrong than before, with now not just Baal, but Ashtoreth, and then also, you know, not just those two, but then the gods of Aram, and then the gods of Sidon, and then the gods of Moab, then the gods of the Ammonites, and then the gods of the Philistines. Sounds like a really trendy, pluralistic church these days, doesn't it? Open and affirming. Like a credit card sign saying, we accept all credit cards, you know, we accept all gods here, come along in and be merry, you know, all the gods of the Ammonites, Philistines, everything else, you know, open and affirming. So I think the point is that you cannot stop sin structurally. You cannot set up the perfect system. The law will not stop sin. Even if Tola and Jair were the greatest leaders since Lincoln or Washington or Moses, and we have no way of knowing because there's so little written about them, but they certainly lasted a long time in peaceful situation, didn't they? But even if that is the case, it just comes back again, this sin thing, this idolatry thing. And so the solution to sin is not more law. It is more grace. This is the great lesson the contemporary church needs to learn. I do not want you to learn 15 ways to have a perfect church. I want you to receive grace. You can have 45 years of wonderful leadership, but then it can all go pear-shaped. You need to get Jesus yourself, know him yourself, experience him yourself. Otherwise, it's miserable.
1: We'll jump back into chapter 10 of Judges in a moment. But first, we're enjoying a 2007 series from Josh that was preached at his previous church assignment on the East Coast. He is now, of course, senior pastor of College Church located in Wheaton, Illinois, about 30 miles west of the city of Chicago. And this is the preaching ministry called God-Centered Life. Let's get back into our Judges study. Here's Josh.
0: Now, there's no way of slicing and dicing it nicely, so I'll just come out and say it. The sin makes you unhappy. Granted, you can be unhappy sometimes doing the right thing, but you're not unhappy yourself. If you are deeply unhappy with your life, if you're a Christian here this morning, and you just are not happy, you are miserable, there are two possibilities, I think. Either you're depressed, and you need to get some help to get out of it in some serious way, or you're in sin. Now, it can be both, of course, but not necessarily. I mean, there are people who are depressed and holy, of course. Many a godly man has struggled with feeling miserable because of his depression, Spurgeon, to name but one. But the point is, you need at last to ask that question. I'm not saying you need to jump up and down and say hallelujah five times and do the religious can-can before you can prove that you're really not sinful this morning. There are some people who just smile all the time, aren't there? I don't mean that. I'm talking about joy. I'm talking about that we have eternal joys at the right hand of God to enjoy forever, that we are in personal relationship with the Lord of the universe. And if you know that, how can you anything other than have joy? And you see, there's nothing holy about sulking around. And the one thing that's going to make you miserable is all these different gods opening and affirming. Let's have a bit of Ashtoreth and Aram and Sidon. It'll make you miserable. There is one God and one Lord, and to bow before him is the royal road to happiness. Second, but what is sin? And this is answered here by showing us that sin is idolatry. See, sin is not just breaking rules. That's what we tend to think about sin, isn't it? So to be a sinner is to be a bad little boy, and to be righteous is to be a good little boy or girl. But that's not it. Sinfulness is not breaking religious or social norms. Sinfulness is worshipping anything other than God. It could be your car. I don't think many of you worship your cars. I've seen your cars, so I'd be kind of surprised. But I guess it's a possibility. Sin makes you miserable. And misery comes from worshipping something other than God, who is the source of all joy. I don't mean that you're sitting around actually singing songs to your car, or your boyfriend, or your academic career, or your business, you know. Praise Jane from all, whom all blessings flow, or something, you know. Great is Yale's faithfulness, or something, you know. And can it be that I should gain an interest in my bank account, you know, or whatever it is. Worship isn't really just singing songs. That can be worship, but worship is much more than that. We are to worship God with our whole lives, with our bodies, with our minds, as Romans 12 verse 1 and following teaches us. The idol worship is that which, A, takes up your thoughts. What is the default mode of your mind? Where does your mind go to when it's not being filled with some drivel like this? Does it go to God and his glory, or you and your hopes for fame or success or your longings for a child or something? Where is your worship? B, that which takes your resources. Where your treasure is, there is your heart also, the Lord taught us. If you want to know what you're worshiping, look at your bank account. That will tell you. And if it's not the God of the Bible, you'll be miserable, this passage teaches us. You can worship church, you know. That's not the same either. All those religious people on Jesus' day did. They just like the aesthetics, perhaps. Or there are people today who do. They like church music. They like church buildings. They want to come visit us just because we've got a nice, pretty church building. But tell them about God. Well, no, thank you. You can keep him out of church. What do you think you're trying to do? Make church about God or something? There are people who want a church-centered religious experience, but we have a God-centered church. It's all very tricky, this idolatry thing, isn't it? It's hard to unravel, but I reckon there must be a lot of it around. After all, do we really think that God wants there to be 3% attendance at gospel preaching churches in Connecticut? I do not think so. So why is he, in his great sovereignty, who can create worshippers out of the stones? allowing that to happen? Because we've turned our back on him, surely. Sin makes you miserable. Sin is idolatry. And so the third point this morning, and finally, genuine repentance is desperate. This is verses 15 to 17. This week it was revealed what had caused the Californian fire in Los Angeles County that had consumed more than 38,000 acres and destroyed 21 homes. You know that fire that ravaged a whole area of the country there and in some parts killed people and threw people out of their homes and was a disaster of a great scale? A boy playing with matches. A boy. Not intentionally. I guess. Not trying to cause that devastation, simply playing. But playing with matches. Don't play with fire. A little match. A little thing. You're only playing around. And you're right, yeah, I'm not talking about you. I'm talking about that other person, really nasty person over there. I'm not talking about us in church. I'm talking about the nasty world out there. The church of God has always come to repentance before genuine revival has broken out to reach out to the world. Now, I'm not asking you to come forward to the altar. There's nothing magical about the physical movement forwards or sideways or backwards. I'm asking for verse 15. We have sinned. Not them. Do you notice? Do with us whatever you think best, but please rescue us now. It is desperate. They're not messing around now. They're throwing themselves at the mercy of God. And it's not just words now, is it? Then they got rid of the foreign gods among them and served the Lord. I don't mind whether you've been baptized, confirmed, christened, publicly professed, walked the aisle, learned the funny handshake, signed on the dotted line, filled out the response card, sat out, knelt down, been knocked over, danced, or done any number of religious activities. What I want to know is if you're in the place of verse 15. Because there can be no joy without great sense of sin. There can be no realization of the wonders of Christ and who he is without a profound realization of what he has done for you. Otherwise, we're just hypocrites. We're playing. Playing with fire. For there is no one righteous, not even one, not even a baptized, christened, aisle-walked, sinner's prayer, prayed, dancing, card-signing one, not one, not even one, only in Christ. Someone sent to me this excerpt from Jonathan Edwards this week by email. I have often, since I lived in this town, had very affecting views of my own sinfulness and vileness. Very frequently so as to hold me in a kind of loud weeping, sometimes for a considerable time together, so that I have often been forced to shut myself up. I have had a vastly greater sense of my own wickedness and the badness of my heart since my conversion than ever I had before. He carries on. Though it seems to me that in some respects I was a far better Christian for 2 or 3 years after my first conversion than I am now, and lived in a more constant delight and pleasure, yet of late years I have had a more full and constant sense of the absolute sovereignty of God and a delight in that sovereignty, and have had more of a sense of the glory of Christ as a mediator as revealed in the gospel. On one Saturday night in particular, had a particular discovery of the excellency of the gospel of Christ above all other doctrines, so that I could not but say to myself, this is my chosen light, my chosen doctrine, and of Christ, this is my chosen prophet. It appeared to me sweet beyond all expression to follow Christ, and to be taught and enlightened and instructed by him, to learn of him and live to him. He describes in this long excerpt from personal narrative the feeling that he had that to say that he was worse than the devil of hell was not enough. When he saw God in his great glory, he realized what an incredible sinner he was. And that realization got more as he grew on the Christian life, because he got closer to God and realized more what he was really like. And at the same time, because of that realization, the gospel of Jesus became more and more beautiful to him, that he loves such a one as me, that he loves such a one as me. And the power of the gospel, in all its beauty and reality and splendor, was written anew on his heart. And that's what I want for us this morning. And all what Edwards wrote there in his personal narrative seems to me a pretty good commentary of Romans 7, verse 24. What a wretched man I am. Who will rescue me from this body of death? Thanks be to God through Jesus Christ our Lord. Or Romans 3, 20 to 22, therefore no one we declared righteous in his sight by observing the law. Rather through the law we become conscious of sin. But now righteousness from God apart from law has been made known, to which the law and the prophets testify. This righteousness from God comes through faith in Jesus Christ to all who believe. And I bet you're glad I'm not preaching on that really difficult subject of love, and instead on this really easy passage about sin. It's also a pretty good comment on Judges 10, verse 16. Then they got rid of foreign gods among them and served the Lord, and he could bear Israel's misery no longer. Because you see, this is the message of the passage. Because God cannot bear our misery, he bears our sin. He deals with the cause of the problem himself in his death for us on the cross, that we might be happy with him forever. When George Whitefield was preaching, there was a group that got together to pester him and mock him called the Hellfire Club. Thorpe, one of its leaders, was performing for the rest of them, imitating Whitefield and all his mannerisms and cadences of speech, and performing to great laughter all Whitefield's earnest warnings about hell and God's wrath and the need for repentance, and really hamming it up with laughter and humor around, when suddenly Thorpe himself was converted on the spot. That's the power of God. That's what God can do. That's why we need to repent of our sin, that we can find all our joy and delight in God now and forever. Not in church, not in religious activities, in God himself. Leave the misery of your idolatry. Oh, it seems so nice, doesn't it? That little shiny idol. It seems to give us such a good kick, doesn't it? It will turn to ashes in your mouth. Leave the misery of our idolatry and worship God alone.
2: That's Josh Moody, and this is the God-Centered Life. Your first point was that sin creates misery. And then towards the end, I'm quoting you, Josh, because God cannot bear our misery, he bears our sin. So, ironically, in the midst of a sermon on sin, you're pointing to the ultimate example of love?
3: Yeah, that's right. Exactly, Todd. Exactly. You know, God is a God of love, and he loves us, and so he bears our sin. Yeah, it's a great connection.
2: Excellent. Thank you for that, Josh. Well, we're excited to hear from you, no matter where you're listening. On basically the other side of the planet, we love that we're hearing from folks listening in India. Now, if you happen to be a little closer to where we're located or plan to travel this fall, we'd love to have you join us in person on Monday, October 12th. That's the date for the 2026 Word Conference. 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Josh will be joined by Dr. Jonathan Griffiths for a candid look at the church and society today. 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And he'll be tapping into that work in our discussion of the church. 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

0: Drawing from what John says here, I want then to offer by way of application 6 practical strategies for growing in love.
1: Welcome to Open the Bible with Pastor Colin Smith. I'm Steve Hiller. Glad you're with us today. And Colin, how is what we're going to hear today different from self-help?
0: Well, self-help, of course, by definition, is about trying to find something in yourself and bring it out. And the problem with it, of course, is that there are some things that we don't have in ourselves and therefore we can't bring out. And we're talking today about growing in love. And the key to it is that God is love. And that as his love is poured into our hearts, so it becomes possible for us to grow in something that we would not otherwise have. We're able to give as we receive. And that's the key. It's coming into the knowledge of God himself, who is love, and his work in our hearts.
1: Well, let's look at this from the book of 1 John. Grab your Bible and meet us there in chapter 4 as we continue our message, Love Comes from God. Here is Pastor Colin.
0: Friends, these really are life-changing truths. God loves us. God sent his Son for us. God abides in us by his Holy Spirit. If you're a believer, you can personalize these truths. You can say, God loves me. God sent his Son for me. God's Spirit lives in me. Now, there are, as it were, the three strands that we can pull out from what John is saying of what God has done. What about the strands of what we do? What about our part? Well, first, our part is that we love. Notice he says in verse 19, we love because he first loved us. Verse 7, let us love one another, for love comes from God. Or verse 11, if God so loved us, we also ought to love one another. Or verse 12, if we love one another, God abides in us and his love is perfected in us. So God calls us to actively love one another in the way that he has loved us. That is, we are to give what we have first received. And John says here very beautifully that God's love is perfected in us. And what that means very simply is it's made complete. It fulfills its own ultimate purpose. In other words, God did not intend that his love should end with you. The purpose of God is that his love should flow into you in order that it should flow out from you into the lives of others. And God's love fulfills its ultimate purpose, that it is perfected when we give what we have received in loving one another. We love, and then John tells us, we believe. Verse 15, whoever confesses that Jesus is the Son of God, God abides in him and he in God. Or verse 16, so we have come to know and to believe the love that God has for us. So to believe is to be fully persuaded that God loves you, that God's Son gave himself for you, and that God's Spirit lives within you. And believing these truths, I mean, you do actually have to believe them, believing these truths of the gospel will enable you to love. And the more deeply you believe these life-changing truths, the more deeply you are going to be able to love. And then John has a third strand of what we do, and that is that we abide. Verse 16, God is love, and whoever abides in love. So there we are, we're abiding in love. Whoever abides in love abides in God, and God abides in him. Or verse 15, whoever confesses that Jesus is the Son of God, God abides in him and he in God. Or verse 13, by this we know that we abide in him and he in us because he has given us of his Spirit. Now to abide simply means to live or to dwell. Abide is what you do in your home. So you can get the meaning from that analogy. At home, you rest, you eat, you find joy. That's a place where you're more yourself than any other place. And John says we abide in God. That means that we rest in God. We find joy in God. We're at home with God. We walk with God. We nourish ourselves on God. We have a living heart-to-heart communion with God. So now, here are three things that God does and three things that we do. God loves us. God sent his Son for us. And God's Spirit lives in us, abides in us. And as a result of these things that God does, we are able to love and to believe and to abide. So now you have six major themes, three that are God's part, three that are our part. And I've tried to draw them out like individual strands of spaghetti so that we can see the different elements that are here in what John is saying to us. But of course, no one serves spaghetti with individual pieces laid out straight on a plate. The way you serve and the way you eat spaghetti is it's all mixed up and it's beautifully heaped together on the plate. And that's the point. That while each of these elements is so important to the whole, you cannot pull them apart. To change the analogy and put it another way, think of these six as being like individual threads, each of a different beautiful color. And what John is doing is he's weaving these threads together into one fabric. If you were to try and pull one of the threads out, you'd destroy the whole thing. Each of them is interconnected. Each of them are interdependent. So let me just show you this from the passage. You'll quickly get the idea, and then you can work it out with regards to all of the other verses. Each verse is connecting different elements of God's love for us, God sending his Son, God abiding in us by his Spirit, us loving, us believing, and us abiding. So for example, verse 7, love is from God, and whoever loves has been born of God and knows God. So what we have here is the connection between God's love for us and our ability to love. Love, as we saw, is not something that we have to work up from within. Love is from God. And the reason that you can love is that God himself has entered into and taken possession of your soul. Whoever loves has been born of God. That's the connection. If you look at verse 11, beloved, if God so loved us, we also ought to love one another. And when he says, if God so loved us, he's referring back to verse 10, where he says that God sent his Son. That's how we know that God loved us. And so what he's doing here is he's making the connection between God sending his Son for us and our calling to love. Or verse 12, if we love one another, God abides in us and his love is perfected in us. Now you see, this verse begins with us loving. And John tells us that if we love one another, then God abides in us. So he's making a connection now between our actively growing in love and the continuing work of the Holy Spirit within us. Or verse 15, whoever confesses that Jesus is the Son of God, God abides in him and he in God. Now, John is telling us that there is a direct connection between our believing, our confessing faith in the Lord Jesus Christ, and the work of the Holy Spirit within us. Not going to be a great work of the Holy Spirit going on in you apart from faith in the Lord Jesus Christ. These are connected. Or verse 16, God is love. And whoever abides in love abides in God, and God abides in him. So now John is making the connection between us walking with God, abiding in God, and the work of the Holy Spirit in us. If you never open the Bible and don't pray very much, don't expect a thriving work of the Spirit in your soul. Verse 19, we love because he first loved us. So you see, here John is showing the connection between our ability to love and God's great love for us. Now, you can work this out on other verses as well, but what I want you to see big picture is that these are all beautiful threads that are interwoven together. If you were to pull any one of them out, you would destroy the whole fabric. How can we grow in love? That's the question.
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0: How can we grow in love? That's the question. Well, we can grow in love because God loves us. Because he sent his son for us. Because his spirit abides in us. And we will grow in love in as much as we believe and abide in these wonderful realities. Now, drawing from what John says here, I want then to offer by way of application six practical strategies for growing in love. Six practical strategies for growing in love. And the first is, reflect often then on how much God loves you. Reflect often on how he loves you. We love because he first loved us. God loved us first. In any relationship, someone makes the first move and the other person responds. And you know, you sometimes see this at a wedding reception when the couple are embarrassed by being asked questions like, you know, who was the first to say I love you and, you know, this sort of thing. Who went first? And how long did it take the other person to get the idea? You know, someone said I love you and then someone else said I love you too. But there's always someone who went first. And God is the one who said, I love you first. God loved us when we were his enemies, and he sent his son even then to save us. So you see, when you love first, that is, when you show patience and kindness to a person who doesn't show patience and kindness to you, you are reflecting the love of God. And you're giving evidence that, in fact, you are born of God, that something of the life of God, the Spirit of God, the love of God is actually in you. Because how else would you be in a position of loving first, which is the way that God loves? Second, remember that love is God's command. You can't avoid this here. Look at verse 21. And this commandment we have from him, whoever loves God must also love his brother. So as we think about how we can grow in love, it is helpful and important for us to keep in our minds that love is not an option. This is not something that we hope we'll get around to someday. It is our central calling from God. Jesus died to redeem us from the curse of the law. That is the condemnation that the law would have brought because we had not kept it. But remember that the New Testament tells us that God gives us his Holy Spirit so that the righteous requirements of the law will be fully met in us. So that we will fulfill the purpose of God, which is summed up in this one word, love. That's Romans chapter 8 and verse 4. Or 1 Peter chapter 2 and verse 24, he bore our sins in his body on the tree that we might die to sin and live to righteousness. This is the life to which we're called. So our new life in Jesus Christ is a gift. And praise God, it is freely given. But never forget that our new life in Jesus Christ is also a calling. And the heart of that calling is to live a life of love. Third strategy for growing in love, very practical. Ask God that you may grow in love. Again and again in the New Testament, we have the Apostle Paul praying that this will happen. So that's clearly something that we should do. It is my prayer that your love may abound more and more. May the Lord make you increase and abound in love. May the Lord direct your hearts to the love of God. Ask God to help you grow in love. Ask him. Tell him this is what you want. Bring the faces and the situations of particular people, perhaps those you find it hard to love, into your prayers. Pray that God will help you to love that person, these people more. Growing in love is an effect of the work of the Holy Spirit in you. So ask him. And ask him to reveal anything that is hindering your growth in love. And deal with it, so that nothing within you grieves the Holy Spirit in this regard. Then strategy number four, be intentional in your pursuit of love. The New Testament regularly speaks to Christian believers in a way that you couldn't speak to anyone else, because a Christian believer has the abiding presence of the Holy Spirit within them. And it's for that reason, you see, that in the New Testament, we can read very simple, plain, straightforward language like this. Above all these, put on love. Or just, husbands, love your wives. Just do it. Or 2 Peter, a long list of things that we're to add to our faith. Let me just give the short version from the beginning and the end. For this reason, make every effort to add to your faith or to supplement your faith with godliness and brotherly affection and love. You see the point? If you believe in the Lord Jesus Christ, if the Holy Spirit lives in you, if you are walking with him and abiding in him, loving is something you can do, so go out this week and do it. Stop repeating Satan's lies when he tells you that you can't love. God tells you that you can, and by his grace you will. So make it your daily commitment and intent when you get up in the morning. Lord, let this be a day when I seek the good of others, when I think more about their interest than I think about my own. Lord, let me bring the blessing of your patient, kind love into the lives of others with whom I interact today. And then number five. Get in touch with your own deepest desire. Here's a wonderful truth stated by Peter in 1 Peter chapter 1 and verse 8. Though you have not seen him, you love him. And when you are born of God, you know that is the deepest reality about you. You love him. You really do, because you're born of God. I've been helped here by a comment of Dr. J.I. Packer. Let me read it to you. He says, again and again, it appears that Christians are not sufficiently in touch with themselves because they do not know themselves well enough to realize that because of the way in which their nature has been changed, their hearts are now set against all known sin. Here's a common problem for Christians, says Packer. We don't know ourselves well enough. We don't realize that because our own hearts and therefore natures have been changed, Because we're born of God, our hearts at the deepest level are actually set against all known sin. Packer puts it this way, the regenerate heart cannot love what it knows God hates. Can't do it. It's not possible. Now, Satan wants to dupe you into believing that what you really want is to live for yourself. But if you're in Christ, that is not true. When you are born of God, what you really want at the deepest level is to please Him. It's to be like Him. It is to love. And when you love, you fulfill your own deepest desire. It's beautiful. The last thing is simply this. Find joy in the great privilege of your calling. We are called to a life of love, and what a privilege that is. Notice verse 12 in this last moment. No one has ever seen God. If we love one another, God abides in us, and His love is perfected in us. We saw earlier that what that means, perfected in us, is that it fulfills its intended purpose, which is that it doesn't end in us, but it flows through us and on into the lives of other people in this world. And you see John's point. He says, look, no one has ever seen God. No one has ever seen Him. So how then can God's love be seen and known in this world? And John gives us this amazing answer, that God loves others through us. And when we love others, His presence and His love are seen and made known.
1: 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And Colin, what's one thing that you'd like people to take away from this book?
0: Well, I think that most of us feel that we need to grow in love, especially when it comes to loving those with whom we deeply disagree. But here's the question. Do you think it's possible for you to become a more loving person than you are right now? See, the thing is, if it simply depended on what you can generate from within yourself, the answer would have to be no. Our love would depend on our experience, and if we hadn't been well loved by others, well, we wouldn't be able to give love to others. But the good news is that love really can be learned. It's possible to grow in love, and God's Holy Spirit is given to every Christian believer for this purpose. So the thing I'd want people to take away from this is the wonderful hope that as you experience the love of God poured into your own heart by the power of the Holy Spirit, so you will be better able to love others really well.
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5: 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Pastor Greg Laurie points out how God's Spirit empowers us and directs us to live God's way.
4: This isn't about trying harder. 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

0: A car can't go anywhere without an engine. A car better not go anywhere without a steering wheel. A car needs propulsion and direction. And you know, so do believers. And today on A New Beginning, Pastor Greg Laurie points out how it's the Spirit of God who provides both. He leads us in the path we should go, and he gives us the spiritual strength to make the journey. 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
1: Heard the story of an old farmer, his wife, and their son who drove into the big city for the first time in their old beat-up pickup truck. So the father and son decided to go into this towering skyscraper and check out the magnificent lobby. The wife stayed in the truck. As the son and the father walk in, they see these massive doors suddenly open up and an elderly woman walks inside, and then the doors shut. A few moments pass, the doors open again, and out comes a beautiful young girl. The old farmer says to his son, "Quick, go get mama." That's an elevator, by the way, in case you missed the joke. But wouldn't it be great if we could just change that quickly? You know, watch one service online and your whole life is changed and the trajectory of your life is changed. Well, that's not going to happen. Listen, when you put your faith in Christ, your eternal destination changes from hell to heaven. Your citizenship is now in heaven. But then becoming more Christ-like, well, that takes a lifetime. But let me say, what better way to live one's life? So I want to talk to you about how you can change and how you can continue to see change in your life as a follower of Jesus in this message, the refreshing power of the Spirit-filled life. Let me start with a question. Are you content with where you're at right now spiritually? Or do you find yourself taking two steps forward and three steps back? You seem like you're growing

0: huge setback. Maybe there's a pattern of sin in your life right now that you can't seem to break free from. It's sort of like a Goliath, and you don't know how to defeat it. It maybe even causes you to become very depressed. Am I talking to a depressed person right now? A person who's really down right now. In fact, you're so down that you even contemplated taking your own life. May I say to you, don't even consider that. You are loved by God. You are loved by people more than you realize, and you have so much to offer. But yes, we do get depressed. And I think there's one of three reasons we get depressed. We get depressed by something we did in our past, something we did we wish we had not done, something we said we wish we had not said. So you're depressed about your past, and maybe the ramifications of bad decisions continue to affect you this day. Or maybe you're anxious and depressed about your future. You worry about, what if this happens? What if that happens? And it weighs heavily on you. Or maybe you're weighed down by something presently. You're facing a big problem. It may be internal. It may be external. Maybe it's involving work or your family. It might be an illness, a financial crisis, a legal problem. The list goes on. I read a tragic story about a young woman who was a successful dietitian living in New York City. Her Instagram page was filled with happy photos of her dining around the world and visiting exotic locations. She was living the life some people only dream of. But tragically, she took her own life through suicide. In her suicide note to her mother, she wrote these words, quote, "Despite a great life, she was feeling absolutely nothing. She wrote, I have accepted hope as nothing more than delayed disappointment, and I'm just plain tired of feeling tired," end quote. Am I talking to somebody right now that's just tired of feeling tired? You feel that hope is nothing more than delayed disappointment? By the way, that's not unique to our time. In the oldest book of the Bible, the book of Job, Job writes in Job 8, "The hopes of the godless evaporate. Their confidence hangs by a thread. They're leaning on a spider's web." Have you ever tried to lean on a spider's web? That won't hold you up very well. If you put your hope, if you put your trust in the things this world, this culture offers, you will come up empty. That's what happened to this woman in such a sad way it ended for her. But you can put your hope in God, and everything can change for you. Now, our text that we're going to look at together is Romans 8. Romans 8 is the answer to the depression about one's past, present, and future. And there's hope resonating from the verses we'll read in Romans 8. For starters, Romans 8 tells us that there is no condemnation for our past. There is no condemnation for our past, because Romans 8:1 says, "There is therefore no condemnation to those who are in Christ Jesus." You know, when we sin, and we all do sin, of course, the devil condemns us. And then we join in the condemnation and we condemn ourselves. But yet, what does the Bible say in 1 John 1:9? It says that we will confess our sin. He's faithful and just to forgive us our sin and cleanse us from all unrighteousness. Now, is God telling the truth or not? Well, he's telling the truth. And if he tells us he'll cleanse us from all unrighteousness, I should accept that in my life and believe that God has forgiven me. Listen to this. I should not choose to remember what God has chosen to forget. Number two, Romans 8:38 tells me there is no separation from God's love in the future. Number one, no condemnation from God for my past, no separation from God in my future. Because Romans 8:38 says, Paul speaking, "I am convinced that nothing can ever separate us from God's love, neither death nor life, nor angels nor demons, nor our fears for today or our worries about tomorrow. No, not even the powers of hell can separate us from God's love." Isn't that a great promise? No demonic power can separate you from the love of God. No matter what you do, God will never stop loving you. Listen to this. God is not mad at you. God is mad about you. He can't take his eyes off of you. And third and lastly, Romans 8:28 assures me that all things in the present are working together for good. You know this verse probably. Romans 8:28 says, "For we know that all things work together for good to those that love God and are called according to his purpose." So no condemnation in the past, no separation in the future, and whatever you're going through, God can ultimately work together for good.
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1: 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Let's continue.
0: Let's read Romans 8. Verses 1-4. There is therefore now no condemnation to those who are in Christ Jesus, who do not walk according to the flesh, but according to the Spirit. For the law of the Spirit of life in Christ Jesus has made me free from the law of sin and death. For what the law could not do, and that it was weak to the flesh, God did by sending his own son in the likeness of sinful flesh on account of sin. He condemned sin in the flesh that the righteous requirements of the law might be fulfilled in us who do not walk according to the flesh, but according to the Spirit. So who is the Holy Spirit? Let me say, first of all, that he has a distinct personality. The Holy Spirit is God. The Holy Spirit is a member of the Trinity. The Holy Spirit has will. The Holy Spirit has purpose, and he has a specific work that he wants to do in your life. Before we're Christians, it's the Holy Spirit that convicts us of our sin. It's the Holy Spirit that draws us to Christ. It's the Holy Spirit that seals us once we have believed in Christ. And then after that, as a believer, it's the Holy Spirit who will lead you, who will empower you, and will fill you each and every day. In fact, over in Ephesians 5, it says, "Be filled with the Holy Spirit. Speak into yourself in psalms and hymns and spiritual songs, singing and making melody in your hearts to the Lord." Be filled with the Spirit. And by the way, that has nothing to do with your emotions. Being filled with the Spirit just simply means being controlled by the Spirit. When you ask God to fill you, you're asking him to control your life. In fact, the word that is used there, describing the filling of the Spirit in Ephesians 5, the word filled can be translated to permeate. The Holy Spirit wants to permeate your life. The Holy Spirit wants to be a part of every aspect of your life. The Holy Spirit wants to be a part of your marriage. The Holy Spirit wants to be a part of your singleness. The Holy Spirit wants to permeate your career. He wants to permeate your ministry. He wants to be a part of everything. Let the Holy Spirit permeate your life. And then another way this word is translated is the word that is used to describe wind filling a sail. So have you ever been out in a sailboat and there's no wind and you're just waiting for that gust of wind to carry you along? Let the Holy Spirit fill your sails. Let the Holy Spirit permeate every area of your life. Let the Holy Spirit fill you and control you. This isn't about trying harder. This is about realizing that there is power there to help us to live this Christian life. So when Paul says, be filled with the Spirit, it's also in the original language, a command. So here's what Paul is saying. I command you to go to God and say that I need your Holy Spirit to permeate my life and to fill my sails and to guide me each and every day. So what do we learn here about living the Spirit-filled life? If you're taking notes, here's point number one. A Spirit-led believer lives a condemnation-free life. Romans 8 starts with no condemnation and it ends with no separation. It does not say there'll be no failures. It does not say there'll be no inconsistencies in our life. What it does say is there's no condemnation, because there's no condemnation to those who are in Christ Jesus. You're a new person. The Bible says, if any man be in Christ, he is an altogether different kind of person. The old things have passed away. Behold, everything becomes fresh and new. See, God sees you for what you will become, not just what you are. You remember that he saw Simon and he gave him a new name, Rock. You are Rock, he said to Simon. Simon the vacillator, Simon the impetuous, Simon the hot-headed one who always spoke his mind. You, Jesus says, are Rock. I think the other disciples might have been in the background snickering a little bit, thinking, does Jesus know who this guy is? Oh, he knew, but he knew that Simon would grow into his name. And God sees what you will become, not just what you are. We see failure, God sees potential. We see the past, God sees the future. We see the end, God sees a new beginning. Point number two, the best way to not go backwards is to go forward in the Spirit. Again, the best way to not go backwards is to go forward in the Spirit. Verse 4, the righteous requirements of the law might be fulfilled in us who do not walk according to the flesh, but according to the Spirit. Now, before Romans 8 is Romans 7. Is that not an amazing insight? But in Romans 7, we find Paul struggling with sin. Not sure how he can overcome sin. In Romans 7, we read Paul writing, I want to do what is right, but I can't. I want to do what is good, but I don't. I don't want to do what is wrong, but I do it anyway. But if I do what I don't want to do, I'm not really the one doing it. It's sin living in me that does it. Hey, does that sound familiar? Do you ever find yourself doing the thing you don't want to do? Thinking the thoughts you don't want to think, and you're thinking, why is this happening? In fact, in Romans chapter 7, Paul uses the word I 30 times, and there's not a single mention of the Holy Spirit. But in contrast, in Romans 8, there are at least 20 references to the Holy Spirit. So the idea is, in Romans 7, he's trying to do it in his own strength. And in Romans 8, he realizes there's help, there's power. There's one here who will enable me to live the life God has called me to live, and it's the Holy Spirit. Again, the best way to not go backwards is to go forward. See, if you are a spiritual person, you will want to do spiritual things. One person gets up in the morning, and the first thing they do is they open up the Bible and they pray. Then they get in their vehicle, and maybe they're driving to work, and they're listening to a Christian a radio station, worship music, or maybe a podcast of a Bible study, and they're getting stronger spiritually. Well, another person, in contrast, sleeps in, no Bible study, no prayer. They listen to talk radio on the way to work. So one is in church, involved in the small group. The other is not in church, or they're only there occasionally, not involved in a small group. And then we wonder, why is one person doing better than another person? It could be compared to two dogs fighting all the time. I heard the story of a man who had two dogs that were constantly fighting. And someone asked him, how do you determine which dog wins? He said, the one I feed the most. See, you have two natures. You have a new nature given to you when you became a Christian and you have an old nature and that's what you always default back to automatically, your sinful inclinations. So if you want to do better spiritually, you have to feed the one dog, if you will, feed the new nature. Listen, I'm not trying to put you under legalism here. That's what we've been freed from. This is not works righteousness. This is, in fact, a working righteousness. And the way to do it is with the help of the Holy Spirit.

0: Good practical insight from Pastor Greg Laurie. On today's edition of A New Beginning, he's bringing us a message called The Refreshing Power of the Spirit-Filled Life, part of his new series titled Refresh. Now, we want to pause for just a moment and mention that this power from the Holy Spirit is available to believers. It's available to those who've entered into a relationship with the Lord. Pastor Greg has a further word to share about that.
1: So as you've been listening today, maybe you've thought to yourself, man, I wish I had this relationship with God that is being talked about. Well, you can. He's only a prayer away. You see, becoming a Christian, it doesn't take years. It doesn't take months. It doesn't take weeks. It doesn't even take hours. It can happen in a moment. That's how it happened for me. I just heard the gospel, and all of a sudden I realized this is all true. And maybe you've realized that as well. Let me ask you, would you like Jesus Christ to come into your life? Would you like him to forgive you of your sin? Would you like this relationship with God we've been talking about today? If so, why don't you just pray a simple prayer with me? Say this to God, Lord Jesus, I know that I'm a sinner, but I know that you're the Savior who died on the cross for my sin and rose again from the dead. Jesus, I turn from my sin and I choose to follow you from this moment forward as my Savior and Lord, as my God and friend. Thank you for hearing this prayer. And I ask this in Jesus' name. Amen. Hey, did you just pray that prayer? If so, I want to send you at no charge what we call a New Believer's Bible. Here's Dave to tell you more. And let me just say, congratulations. You've made the right decision.
0: Yeah, that's right. 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
5: Have you ever heard a voice like that? That blast from heaven.
0: George Whitefield played such an important part of the Great Awakening, the Great Awakening in the 18th century, as did the Wesley brothers and Jonathan Edwards. Mm-hmm. Pastor Greg, if the four of those men hadn't spread the gospel as they did, how would that have affected the birth of our country?
1: Well, it was all part of God's plan to bring these men to our shores to proclaim the gospel. They founded great universities that still exist today, sadly, that have strayed quite far from their spiritual roots, but they impacted the people of the colonies of what would eventually become the United States of America in a profound way. These people came to put their faith in Jesus Christ, and as a result, there was a morality. The morality came as a result of the spirituality, and specifically as a result of their conversion. And that became the soil that the seeds of liberty were planted in, which ultimately bloomed into what we call the United States of America. There's never been anything like this. No country has ever been formed the way the United States has been formed. And think of all the good America has been able to do around the world. So come discover the spiritual origin story, if you will, of the United States of America in a new film that has just come out called A Great Awakening. It tells the story of George Whitefield, the Wesley brothers, Jonathan Edwards. It tells the story of the unique and amazing friendship between Whitefield and someone you may have heard of named Benjamin Franklin. And Franklin published the sermons of Whitfield, and he helped to spread the gospel in his own way. And this is a story you're going to love, and you're going to watch this movie over and over again. So let us send you a DVD of A Great Awakening, and we'll send it to you for your gift of any size. Dave, tell them what that means.
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1: Good morning. We're Karen and Jeremy. It looks like it's going to be another day in the triple digits, which means another great day to stay inside in the air conditioning and listen to KCBI.
0: I thought you were going to say that means you have to eat your candy bars faster.
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1: I spent about 25 years of my life being a drug addict. Recently got incarcerated last year, and for over a year now I've been sober and gave my life to God. Life's good. I smile every day. Just want to give all the praise to God and thank y'all for y'all's music that gets me through every day.

0: Glad you're here. We're Karen and Jeremy on KCBI, and this is your Morning Motivator.
1: In James 4:7, the Bible says to submit yourselves before God and resist the devil, and he'll flee from you. It's a pretty straightforward passage, easy to understand, and I think sometimes I can be guilty of reading through something, understand it, but not look at some of the nuance. For example, if we drill down on that word, flee from you, flee indicates a sudden and urgent departure from a place, usually because of danger or fear. Satan in the Bible is described as a roaring lion seeking whom he may devour. Isn't he supposed to be the scary one? He's certainly not to be underestimated, but James 4 says that when you submit to the Lord and resist Satan through the word of truth and the power of the Holy Spirit, the devil is the one that will flee, less like a roaring lion and more like a scaredy cat.
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1: In this sauna that is Texas, we pray the Lord watch over the air conditioners and fill them with a double portion of Freon for the rest of the summer.

0: KCBI.
1: Texas is just built different. You may not see a lot of them around, but they actually make sun visors for your air conditioner that won't block any air, but will give it shade. I mean, these are the kind of summers that if you're a family relocating from Minnesota, you would just turn the U-Haul around and say, nope, not going to do it.

0: Hey, we're your married morning team, Karen and Jeremy. 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
1: It's when you lose everything that you realize what are the most important things in life. There's a Texas family. They were on vacation when they got a call. And just imagine this. You're on vacation somewhere beautiful, enjoying time with your family, and you get a call that your house caught on fire while you were gone. And this is what happened to this family. And Amy, who is the mom, said when they got back, you know, they're kind of just searching through. Almost everything is destroyed. It is just rubble. But she said three things survived. Her son's Bible, which she said had a little bit of smoke damage, but other than that, it was okay. And so did her Bible and her husband's Bible.
0: Wow.
1: Yeah, she said they had a little bit of water. They were a little bit wet, but other than that, they were perfectly fine. Not much of anything else survived in the home, but all of their Bibles survived. And she said, you know what? The important things stayed and the material things are gone. And it is just proof to me that God exists.
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1: Prayer is never wasted words. 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

0: Good morning. We're Karen and Jeremy, your married morning team on KCBI.
1: You may be trying to figure out, how do we keep this house cool but not use so much energy? Mm-hmm. And I'm curious to know, what do you do at your house? Do you let the ceiling fan run to try and keep the house cooler? Producer Claire, do you guys do this? Do you let it run?
2: We do. Most of the time, it's my husband turning the fans on. I'm okay if the house gets a little bit warmer. Okay. He wants it to be cooler, yeah. So I let him be in charge of that.
0: I'm with Michael. I want it to be a little bit cooler.
1: Yeah, Karen's the same way. What about when you leave? Do you leave the fan on?
2: Yeah.
1: Okay. So I thought that leaving the fans on was a good way to help keep the house cooler and your AC maybe doesn't run as much. But it turns out, nope, that's false.
0: No?
1: It looks like it doesn't really help. Only when you're there does it help, because it blows the cool air on you. Otherwise, they say better to not run your ceiling fan. Save on electricity while it's running, and it can wear the motor down.

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1: You can have a lot of different titles in your life, and you can lose a lot of different titles. But one thing you will always be, Galatians 3:26 says, in Jesus, you are a child of God.

0: Hey, thanks for hanging out today. We're Karen and Jeremy, KCBI.
1: If you leave something in your car during this heat, it is more than likely going to melt. Mm-hmm. I remember, Jeremy, you talked about when you were a kid, you had a Stretch Armstrong toy.
0: He melted in the car. I was so sad about that.
1: Well, there is another very popular toy right now, and it's actually doing something worse than melting. It is apparently exploding. And these are squishy toys. They're kind of similar, I think, to the Stretch Armstrong, except they're more like a silicone gel that's on the inside. And one mom said, like, my daughter left her toy in the car. She picked it up the next day, and it exploded because of the heat all over her. So that gel liquefied.
0: Yeah.
1: And then she got burns on her arms.
0: Yikes.
1: Because of it. And they said some kids have had up to, like, second-degree burns because of these things. So whatever you do, if your kids or grandkids have those toys, do not leave them in the car.
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1: In Mark 4:39, Jesus said, "Peace be still," to the storm, and it listened. And he says, "Hey, that same peace is available to you if you will just pray and ask me."

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1: The heat is getting all the attention this week, but there is a chance for a pop-up storm here or there. 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
1: Watching a lot of news can really cause you some fear. Last night I was watching the news and they were talking about this parasite that is making people sick.
0: Mm-hmm.
1: And the news anchor was interviewing a doctor and he asked him, he said, "How bad should we be worried?" And I was thinking, how bad should we be worried? Like, I don't even like that question. You know, it kind of felt a little bit like a scare tactic. But really, I do this to myself all the time. You know, I find a bump on my skin or I have a pain in my body and I instantly go to the internet and I'm like, how bad should I be worried? FYI, the internet will tell you you should always be really concerned because you've got something from some other country you've never been to, you know. But really, I kind of realize like I'm asking not only the wrong question, I'm also asking the wrong source. Because not once have I ever gone to God with something that's causing me concern. And has he ever said, oh yeah, I'm really worried about this.
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1: Have you ever heard your parents say, "Don't make me turn this car around"?
0: Yep.
1: "We won't go there." I just keep thinking, now that I'm an adult, I can't think of one place I've ever had to take my kids where it was an option to turn around and not go. If we were in the car, we were supposed to be somewhere.

0: Good morning. We're Karen and Jeremy on KCBI.
1: It's summer. I get it. And you are probably wearing your summer shoes a lot. Maybe that is flip-flops for you. But I kind of have an issue with flip-flops and wearing them to the store. I don't think you should wear flip-flops to the store.
0: Which is something I do all the time.
1: Producer Claire, do you do this?
2: Yeah, I don't know that I even have a pair of flip-flops, but I wear my sandals to the... My Crocs are always a store shoe.
1: And Crocs are a little more covering, at least, but, you know.
2: Sandals, yeah. To me, that is the going to the store shoe.
1: Yep. I am very much a be prepared at all times kind of guy. You shouldn't be wearing flippity-floppity sandals, you know, that can break if there's an emergency.
0: That's his thing. He always thinks, whatever could happen, you want to be able to run away.
1: Yes. Case in point, maybe you saw on the news, this BJ's Wholesale Warehouse store, their roof collapsed in from a big storm, and there was a guy in there on the footage, and he had good shoes on, and he was able to run away from the collapsing damage.
2: So always go to the store in your non-slip shoes.
0: That's what he thinks.
1: Yeah. I think so. So I kind of want to know, what do you think about this? Are flip-flops okay to wear to the store, those flimsy little flip-flops? Or should you wear good shoes? What do you think?
0: Give us a call. Tell us your opinion at 888-469-9290.

0: 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KCBI.
1: If you want a closer relationship with God, there's a new ebook from KCBI that can help. 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

0: 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We're Karen and Jeremy.
1: Your icebreaker question of the day is... Is it okay to wear flip-flops when you're going somewhere? I say yes. Jeremy says no.
0: No, and this is kind of a soapbox issue for me. I just kind of think I got to be able to get away.
2: No, you don't wear flip-flops to grocery shopping. Yeah, you always have to be ready to run, just like you say.
3: Yes.
2: Again, coming from New York originally, I'm here 21 years. We were always prepared to run anywhere.
0: Okay.
2: You know?
0: Thank you. Thank you. You wear them in the shower hall or at the pool.
1: No.
0: And
1: exactly. Come on now.
2: Shower hall, pool, to go a very short distance. I wear them when I'm going to go get a pedicure. So, you know, but that's
0: sure.
2: It. Yeah.
1: See, it's summer. It's hot. Your toes need to breathe.
2: Mm-hmm.
0: Well, I find it hard to drive in flip-flops. Maybe I'm unique
2: in
0: that.
2: No, you're right. You are right.
0: See, even getting to somewhere with flip-flops, there's a warning. You shouldn't be wearing these.
4: I love that I can find truth.
5: I love it when the teachers can break down the word and make it easy to understand.
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1: We're Karen and Jeremy. Thanks for spending this hot summer Texas day with us. You bring the air conditioning, we've got the music.
2: If I had only known the last time would be the last time, I would have put off all the things I had to do.

0: Glad you're here. We're Karen and Jeremy on KCBI, and this is your morning motivator.
1: In James 4:7, the Bible says to submit yourselves before God and resist the devil, and he'll flee from you. It's a pretty straightforward passage, easy to understand. And I think sometimes I can be guilty of reading through something, understand it, but not look at some of the nuance. For example, if we drill down on that word flee from you, flee indicates a sudden and urgent departure from a place, usually because of danger or fear. Satan in the Bible is described as a roaring lion seeking whom he may devour. Isn't he supposed to be the scary one? He's certainly not to be underestimated, but James 4 says that when you submit to the Lord and resist Satan through the word of truth and the power of the Holy Spirit, the devil is the one that will flee, less like a roaring lion and more like a scaredy cat.
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14: 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Today on Pathway to Victory, Dr. Robert Jeffress teaches that we can't achieve long-term success without mentoring and training up the next generation. But first, let's take a moment to hear some important ministry updates.
12: 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On Monday, we began a new study in the Proverbs called The Solomon Secrets, 10 Keys to Extraordinary Success in Life. One of the things I've grown to love about the Proverbs is Solomon's counterintuitive counsel. He has a way of surprising us with wisdom that defies conventional thinking. And in the book I've written called The Solomon Secrets, I'm inviting you to personalize these deep lessons and put them to work in your life. For instance, one of the chapters is called Spend Your Way to Wealth. Another is The Way Up is Down. And another one has a humorous title, Listen to the Jerks in Your Life. I'd like to send you a copy of this book today. It's a natural choice for your book club or Bible study group as well. When you give a generous gift to support the ministry of Pathway to Victory, be sure to request a copy of The Solomon Secrets. It comes with our thanks for your investment in this ministry. In addition to my book, I'm also going to send you a helpful resource designed just for the young person in your life. It's a 44-page book called Timeless Wisdom from Proverbs, containing a wealth of insight on relevant topics such as coping with peer pressure, cultivating healthy friendships, and advice on dating. This booklet is my gift to you when you request a copy at ptv.org. Okay, let's give our complete attention to a wise saying of Solomon in Proverbs chapter 22. If you're a parent or grandparent, I urge you to listen closely to this message. I titled today's teaching, Success without succession is failure.
13: The key to experiencing success in every part of your life is wisdom. As someone has said, that wisdom is the skill to live your life according to God's plan, according to His pattern. And the book of Proverbs is really a depository of wisdom that guarantees success in every part of your life. And that's why we're studying over these 10 weeks Solomon's Book of Proverbs. We're looking specifically at 10 keys to experiencing extraordinary success in life. Now, the reason it's so important to get this skill called wisdom that Solomon says is more valuable than silver or gold, the reason wisdom is important is because God's wisdom is often opposite of man's wisdom. And that's why I called these secrets, I call them the Solomon secrets, 10 pieces of uncommon sense. They go against the grain of conventional wisdom. Last time we looked at the first of Solomon's secrets for success. Man's wisdom says, if you want to succeed in life, avoid failure at all cost. No, God's wisdom says, if you want to succeed more in life, fail more in life. And that goes against our wisdom. But you see, God says the more times you try something, yes, the more times you'll fail, but also the more times you will succeed. Well, today we're going to look at a second Solomon secret for success. Man's wisdom says our influence in this world ends the moment that we die. No, God's wisdom says our greatest influence on this world continues after we die, in the children and the grandchildren we leave behind. The fact is, all of us are going to die. Have you come to grips with that fact? You are going to die. And that's why it is so critical that we prepare those who follow us to live life successfully. You know, a company CEO who does not prepare a successor for his business is ensuring the demise of that business in a future generation. In the same way, those of us as parents need to realize that soon we're going to be off life stage. And it's important that we give our children and our grandchildren the keys they need to live successfully in this life as well as the life to come. And that's why the second Solomon secret we're going to look at today is success without succession is failure. Actually, that truth comes from God's word itself. If you have your Bibles, turn to Proverbs chapter 22. We've looked at this truth in another form at another time, but I thought these truths are worth reminding ourselves today about what it really means to be a successful parent. And what I would like to do is I would like to take that word success and use it as an acrostic for 7 keys of being a successful mom or dad. If you want to be a successful parent and grandparent, mark these 7 steps down. The first S in the word success stands for this: successful parents see their children as a gift from God. A successful parent is one who sees his children as a gift from God. Now, let's all be honest. Being a parent can be frustrating at times, amen? A successful parent is one who doesn't see his child as an irritant or an inconvenience, but instead sees his child as an inheritance, a gift from God. In Psalm 127, verse 3, the psalmist said, "Behold, children are a gift of the Lord. The fruit of the womb is a reward." That word gift in Hebrew is a word that literally means inheritance. Children are an inheritance from God. In fact, that word inheritance is the same Hebrew word that was used to describe the promised land that God gave to Israel. And that truth has 3 implications. The fact that children are God's gift to us, that means, first of all, children are gifts of real value. Just like that piece of real estate in the Middle East had great value to the Israelites, so our children have great value to us. Secondly, children are gifts for which we will one day be held accountable. You understand that, parents? Your children are gifts for which one day you will be held accountable by God. 2 Corinthians 5:10 reminds us that we must all appear before the judgment seat of Christ, that each one of us may be rewarded for what we've done in the body, whether it be good or bad. The fact is, those of us who are Christians are going to be judged one day. It's a different judgment, but it's a very real judgment. It's the judgment seat of Christ. And at that judgment, we are going to be evaluated, not condemned, but evaluated by God according to what we've done with the time, the money, the opportunities God has entrusted to us. And I believe, parents, grandparents, a part of that judgment will be what we've done with the children, the grandchildren God has entrusted to us as well. As we stand before that judgment seat of Christ, I think God is going to ask us, did we impart to our children the skills they needed to live life successfully? Did we convince them that there are at least two people in the world who love them unconditionally? Did we teach them not only by our word, but by our example, that the most important thing in life is following and serving Jesus Christ? Our children are gifts for which we will one day be held accountable. And thirdly, our children are temporary gifts. One of the saddest things I ever have to do as a pastor is to participate, to preside at the funeral service of a child or a teenager. Rose Kennedy said one time, it is unnatural for parents to bury their children. It's one of the saddest things I ever do. And whenever a parent loses a child, I've seen that they seem to be overwhelmed by two emotions. The first emotion is shock. They can't believe the child's gone. They can't believe that they will never look on his or her face again, at least in this life. But suddenly that shock eventually gives way to regret. Great regret over time they could have spent with the child that they didn't spend with the child. Even if your child isn't taken from you prematurely in death, they're soon going to be leaving you. You understand that, don't you? You only have your children for a short amount of time until they leave, go off to school, go on to pursue their own interests and build their own families. Author Tim Hansel claims that if you're 35 years old and live to be 70, that means you only have 500 days left to live after you subtract the time you spend eating, sleeping, and working. Hansel says, when I put my life into that context, it helps me realize that I'm a father for so short a time, I dare not take it for granted. To be a successful parent, first of all, you need to see your children as gifts from the Lord. Secondly, successful parents, the U stands for, understand, accept, and develop their child's bent. Understand, accept, and develop their child's bent. A successful parent is one who understands how unique his or her child is and seeks to develop that uniqueness and maximize it. Our friend Dr. James Dobson says, each child is hand-stitched by the Lord, not mass-manufactured in some sweatshop. Their personality is cut from a unique bolt of cloth. Like snowflakes and fingerprints, no two children are alike. Solomon understood that truth. Look at Proverbs 22, verse 6. This is one of the most familiar verses about parenting in all of the Bible. Most of us can say it by heart, and yet most people don't have a clue what it really means and have actually misapplied it and caused themselves unnecessary guilt as parents. You know what Proverbs 22, 6 says. Train up a child in the way he should go, and when he is old, he will not depart from it. Do you know how most people interpret that verse? They think it means if you instill godly values in your child, and even if your child rebels against you or God, they will return to a right relationship with God. Train up a child in the way he should go, and he will not depart from it. The only problem with that application is we all know it's not true. I mean, we all can point to instances in other people's families, perhaps in our family, where a child went to church all the time. They had godly values instilled in them. They rebelled against those values and they never returned to the faith. Parents are disillusioned by that. God, could you not keep your promise in Proverbs 22:6? What happened? Well, the fact is that is a complete misapplication of Proverbs 22, verse 6. Proverbs 22, 6 is not talking about instilling the right values in your children so that they don't depart when they get older from them. The key to understanding this verse correctly is understanding that phrase, in the way he should go. That's not talking about the moral or spiritual direction. That phrase, in the way he should go, is a Hebrew phrase that could be translated according to his natural bent. That is, train your child according to his natural inclinations, because even when he's an old person, he will still follow those inclinations. It's talking about your child's uniqueness. What Solomon is saying is this: if your child is more cerebral than athletic, it doesn't matter how many sports activities your child is enrolled in, he will always veer toward the academic rather than the athletic. If your child is born as a leader, they'll be a leader on the third grade playground, just like they will be when they're an adult. They'll have that inclination toward leadership. If your child is inclined toward music, he or she will always have that draw, that inclination that will draw them to the piano bench. Train up a child in the way he should go, because when he's old, he's not going to depart from it. My father was an accordion player. And when I was 5 years old, I went to my dad and I said, "Dad, can I start playing the accordion like you did? I wanted to be like my dad." And so he said, "Okay." And he enrolled me in lessons, and I took lessons for 20 years. I played the accordion when I was a child and a teenager, and through college, I made my money in high school and college playing at weddings and bar mitzvahs and other places I care not to mention, but that's how I made my money. By the way, you know, people ask me all the time, they say, "How is it? You go on national television, these people yell at you and scream at you, and it doesn't seem to bother you, or people write these horrible things about you in the newspaper, and it doesn't seem to faze you." Let me tell you something. When you grow up playing the accordion, you learn not to care what anybody thinks about you. And it's great training for the ministry. Well, that was my bent. That was my inclination. So, you know, when my girls were growing up, no, I didn't make them take accordion lessons. But I thought, well, surely they would be interested in music. So we enrolled Julia and Dorothy in piano lessons. And, you know, Dorothy enjoyed them a little more than Julia did. And Julia tried for a while. But, you know, it was just World War III around our house trying to get our girls to practice and to keep their assignments. You know what the happiest day in our house was? If you'd ask our girls, it was the day I allowed them to quit taking piano lessons. The fact is, they had their own interest. Dorothy in acting, Julia in athletic pursuits. What Solomon is saying, understand your children. Train them according to their natural inclination. Do you know, by the way, your child's unique bent? I wish I had time to center on this, but Dr. John Maxwell lists 10 questions that every parent or grandparent should be able to answer about his child. Number one, what gives my child joy? Who is my child's hero? Third, what does my child fear the most? Fourth, what activities give my child energy? Five, what activities wear my child out? Number six, if my child got to choose this year's vacation, where would they want to go? Number seven, if my child could pick one activity for me to do with him, what would it be? Number eight, what kind of music does my child like? Number nine, other than going to school or sleeping, what does my child spend most time doing each week? Number 10, what does my child want to be when he or she grows up? Could you answer those questions about your child? Shakespeare once said, "It is a wise parent who knows his child." Solomon said, "It is a successful parent who knows, understands, develops, and maximizes his child's unique bent." Number three, successful parents, the C stands for, commit to lead their children to Christ. Successful parents, number three, commit to lead their children to Christ. A visitor was at the estate of English poet Samuel Taylor Coleridge, And they got into an argument, and this visitor said to Coleridge, "I don't think parents ought to interfere with their kids' spiritual development. I don't think parents ought to religiously indoctrinate their children. Instead, they ought to let them grow however they want to grow without any interference from them." Coleridge didn't say anything in response. Instead, he invited his visitor to come out back to look at the garden he had prepared. And when they got to the so-called garden, the visitor pointed at it and said, "That's not a garden, that's just a patch of weeds." Coleridge said, "Well, it used to be a garden, but then I decided to let it grow however it wanted to grow without any interference from me." The fact is, our responsibility as a parent is to teach our children. It is to allow them to come to faith in Jesus Christ. And we see that in Solomon's words as well. In Proverbs chapter 4, Solomon encourages his children to follow the same spiritual teaching he had received from his father, David. It wasn't passive, it was very intentional. In Proverbs 4, verses 3 to 4, Solomon said, "When I was a son to my father, tender and the only son in the sight of my mother, then he taught me and said to me, 'Let your heart hold fast my words, keep my commandments and live.'" Solomon said, "I learned invaluable spiritual truth from both my mother and my father." Now you remember who his father was. Solomon's father was King David. King David had a PhD from the University of Hard Knocks. There are many things he taught his son. But you remember who Solomon's mother was? A woman named Bathsheba. It wasn't the first child Bathsheba had. That child died, but eventually, Solomon was the product of David and Bathsheba. Imagine what a scandal that must have been. Remember, David had engaged in this adulterous relationship with Bathsheba, had her husband at that time, Uriah, killed. It was the kingdom scandal of the day. And yet David, after refusing to confess that failure, finally came to a point of repentance and found God's forgiveness. And I believe of all of the lessons that David taught his son Solomon, the most important lesson was this: when you fail, God is willing to forgive if you're willing to ask. He taught his son where to go to experience God's forgiveness in his life. In Psalm 32, verses 1 and 2, David said, "How blessed, how happy is he whose transgression is forgiven, whose sin is covered. How blessed is the man to whom the Lord does not count or impute iniquity, and in whose spirit there is no deceit." Mom, dad, grandmother, grandfather, do your children know how to experience God's forgiveness? Do you recognize the fact that that child you look across the breakfast table at every morning, do you realize that unless something happens in that child's life and he comes to faith in Christ, that he is headed for an eternity of separation from God? The most important task we have as parents is leading our children to faith in Christ. Successful parents commit to leading their children to faith in Christ. You say, "Well, how do we do that?" Let me give you three practical ideas for leading your child to Christ. Number one, pray for your children's salvation regularly. Pray for your children, pray for your grandchildren that they would come to faith in Christ. We find a great example of that in the Old Testament story of Hannah. Remember, Hannah had been barren for many years. She prayed that God would give her a child, and God answered that prayer. But Hannah didn't quit praying for her new son Samuel at that point. She kept praying that God would do something magnificent with him, and specifically that God would reveal himself to Samuel, her son. In 1 Samuel 3, verse 21, we find that God answered that prayer. He revealed himself to Samuel at a young age. And that leads to the second step: be open to your child's salvation. Be open to your child's salvation at an early age. Once I was talking to a very well-known Bible teacher. Many of you hear him on the radio every day. And I asked him the question, I said, "How much do you think a child has to understand in order to be saved?" And he said, "Well, Robert, salvation is an adult decision." What are you talking about, children? No, this is something for adults. Unfortunately, there are many Christian parents who have bought into that concept. See, we've bought into this idea, this false idea, that children need to be like adults before they can be saved. Just the opposite. Jesus said in Matthew 18, verse 3, "Truly I say to you that unless you are converted and become like children, you shall not see the kingdom of heaven."
12: I'm sure you're praying for your sons and daughters, perhaps your grandchildren too. As parents, we long to see our offspring develop a meaningful relationship with Jesus. It begins by modeling our faith at home. Let me suggest that you take a first step today. I've written a book that complements this teaching series. It's called The Solomon Secrets. It includes the topic we addressed today, along with 9 other relevant subjects. When you give a generous gift to Pathway to Victory, I'd like to send a copy to your home. In addition to my book, I've written another resource for the teen or young adult in your life. It's called Timeless Wisdom from Proverbs. My heart longs to see the next generation embrace the truth of God's Word, and I know your heart longs for that too. 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Or maybe it's been a long time since you've been in touch with us. 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Giving is simple. It doesn't take long, but your investment will reap eternal rewards. Thanks so much. Here's David to tell you more.
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20: Hey, Bible readers, I'm Tara Lee Cobble, and I'm your host for The God Shot on KCBI. All things were made through him, and without him was not anything made that was made. John 1:3. This passage is talking to us about who Jesus is. It says he is God, and it credits him with making the world. Colossians 1:16 points us to this same truth. It says, by him, Jesus, all things were created in heaven and on earth, visible and invisible. Whether thrones or dominions or rulers or authorities, all things were created through him and for him. And in Genesis 1:26, God says, let us make man in our image, after our likeness. Most scholars point to this being a conversation among the Trinity, the three persons of the one true God, Father, Son, and Spirit. And Scripture points to Jesus in particular as the builder of creation. And he made all of this, including you, for himself. Our chief purpose in life is reflecting and connecting with our Creator. He's where the joy is.
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23: Most of us know what it feels like to drift. 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Today on Insight for Living, Chuck Swindoll concludes a three-day message with application that you'll want to deploy in your daily walk with God. In 1 Corinthians chapter 1, the Apostle Paul described a remedy for the drift we all experience. Three anchors that will keep believers on course for a lifetime. Chuck titled his message, The Cross We Proclaim.
24: Let me tell you something, folks. When you get the cross in the right perspective, everything comes together. Everything comes together. When you operate in the flesh, you have not come to grips with the message of the cross. Now look, verse 18 begins a series of statements this apostle makes regarding the message of the cross, which he proclaimed. The word of the cross is foolishness to those who are perishing. And then he says, but to us who are being saved, why, it is the very power of God. Verse 22, the Jews ask for miracles. The word signs is the idea of miracles. And the Greeks search for wisdom. We're looking for those, rhetorical comments, those eloquent words, the things that impress. But I love this. Verse 23, Paul says, but we, who, by the way, was an incredible intellectual, studied under Gamaliel, Pharisee of the Pharisees. He was the up-and-coming chief Pharisee. Brilliant Jewish mind. And then came the road to Damascus where he was converted. And as a result, he started running in the right direction. And as a result, verse 23, he preaches Christ crucified. We're back to the cross. We preach Christ crucified, to the Jews a stumbling block, to the Gentiles foolishness. But to those who are the called, Jews and Greeks, Christ, the power of God, Christ, the wisdom of God. Why? Because, 25 says, the foolishness of God is wiser than men. The weakness of God, stronger than men. Now, I love it when we get to verse 26. He says, consider your calling, brethren. We want to look at an opposite group. Look around. There were not many wise according to the flesh, not many mighty.

And the weak things of the world, to shame the things that are strong, the base things of the world, the despised, things that are not, to nullify things that are. He does all these things, verse 29, so that no one may boast before God. The cross levels all of us. Not many cultured, not many mighty. By that it means powerful and prestigious and impressive. Not many noble. You run in the wrong direction when you boast. If you want to toot your own horn, blow a trumpet for God. Nobody else cares. Get off your high horse. You're just folks. You're just wrapped up in the cross. And when you focus on that, it is remarkable what a filter system it'll give you in how to read current events, how to see life as it really is. You'll be so unimpressed because you don't hang around people to be impressed. You hang around folks with the hope of communicating and living out the truth. And the truth sets us free from all that other pizzazz. How about Paul? Since we've been going on and on about how important this is, how about Paul? Let's ask him. Give us your testimony. All right. Verse 1, chapter 2. Here's my testimony. Here's the honest truth coming from the man who was running in the right direction. When I came to you, brothers and sisters, I did not come with superiority of speech or of wisdom, proclaiming to you the testimony of God. I determined to know nothing among you except Jesus Christ and Him crucified. I take my time here because I want it to really sink in. Nothing except Jesus Christ. I wasn't interested in your salary. I wasn't interested in your pedigree. I wanted to know, however, how you were doing with the cross. Do you really know Jesus? Is He really your Savior? I determined to know nothing but that. Well, what was Paul like when he was there? He tells us in the next two verses, I was with you in weakness, in fear, in much trembling. He says, I was not all that impressive. My preaching and my message were not in persuasive words of wisdom, but in the demonstration of the Spirit and of power. Oh, yeah. You see, when you are around individuals like this, you know they have a lot more behind the counter than they ever put on display. You know there is depth as well as breadth. Paul says, I didn't come to grow up a crowd. I came to deliver the truth, and my words were not that persuasive. If you are among the ranks of the young and up-and-coming preachers in the making, hear that message well. If you're taking courses from those who are trying to get you to look pretty slick, you got the wrong course and the wrong teacher. Your job is to hide behind that cross and declare it forcefully and courageously and consistently so that no one will boast before God. By doing this, he tells you why you do this. Verse 30, you are in Christ Jesus, who became to us wisdom from God and righteousness and sanctification and redemption, so that just as it is written, let him who boasts boast in the Lord. J.B. Lightfoot writes, he spoke in a plain, simple language as became a witness. His reason, verse 5, so that your faith would not rest on the wisdom of men, but on the power of God. He never forgot the truth of God's grace in his life. Let's stay here for just a moment. Let me add a word or so about the role of humility mixed with confidence. Please don't read into this that Paul is lacking in confidence in God's truth, or that his humility was any sign of lack of courage or inability to deliver. Authority is not incompatible with humility. Let me say that again. Authority is not incompatible with humility.

0: they can go together if you're running in the right direction. G.K. Chesterton once penned, you'll have to think now to follow this, he once penned some wise words about what he called the dislocation of humility. What we suffer from today, he wrote, is humility in the wrong place. Modesty has moved from the organ of ambition and settled upon the organ of conviction, where it was never meant to be. A person was meant to be doubtful about himself, but undoubting about the truth. This has been exactly reversed. We're on the road to producing a race of people too mentally modest to believe in the multiplication table. Humble and self-forgetting we must be always, but diffident and apologetic about the gospel, never. Never. My message and my preaching were not in persuasive words of wisdom. What you found in me was a man who didn't call attention to himself. You didn't leave impressed with Paul when you heard him teach in Corinth. What you saw was a living proof of the Spirit's power. In fact, some of it must have been a conundrum. All of this great truth coming from this rather unimpressive individual. Why would it be like that? Why did he do that? Verse 5, so that your faith would not rest on the wisdom of men, but on the power of God. We're back to the cross. The purpose of it all was that when people got a hold of truths delivered by the Apostle Paul, they connected with the Spirit of power, and they ran in the right direction. For much of my life, I have loved the statement made by John Allen, one of the saints of the Salvation Army ministry, who at the time of death made this simple statement: I deserve to be damned. I deserve to be in hell, but God interfered. God interfered. That man ran in the right direction. Right way, John Allen. Right way, Paul. Now then, I have three things I close with that I'd like you to write down somewhere. If you have the outline, you could use that. Maybe an open page in your Bible. These are three statements I'd like you to take to your grave. I'd like you to repeat them. I'd like you to teach them to your kids. I'd like you to remind your grandkids of them. I'd like you to model them. More important than what I would like, I would encourage you to realize what God wants. If you want to keep running in the right direction, these three simple things we should never forget will help. Number one, remember the pit. Remember the pit. The prophet puts it this way: remember the pit from which you were dug. Remember it. Oh, it may have been a big city. It may have been a slick city. It may have been Las Vegas or Los Angeles. It may have been Chicago or Boston or Dallas or Oklahoma City or Miami or Atlanta. It may have been a big city, but you're from a pit. Your nature, your drive, your old self, it's a pit. Remember the pit. We are not influential or famous. We have not set a lot of records. We have not found some miracle cure. Nobody in this church has. We have certainly not come from powerhouse backgrounds. Are you kidding? We're all amazed that anybody listens when we talk. I'm surprised anybody reads anything I write. I'm amazed folks stay through a whole sermon. I'm not saying they stay awake, but they stay through the whole sermon. You know why? Because I never forget the pit. When you fail to remember the pit, you'll run in the wrong direction. You can put her down. Because you'll start thinking you're something on a stick. You'll forget you're a catfish. And you'll forget that if the enemy had his way, he'd drag you down just to where he's going. And if that doesn't do it for you, just look at the pit of your life. How'd you like for a whole display of your past 10 years to be put on a screen? Oh! Don't even go any further. That's enough for you to get the message. You know why? Because there's a lot of pit there. There's a lot of mess, a lot of sin, a lot of failure, a lot of depravity, a lot of explosions of temper, perhaps, a lot of wrong decisions. There's a lot of sin in all our life, a lot of mess. Remember the pit, but the grace of God and the cross you're rescued. Remember the pit. Second, refuse the praise. Refuse the praise. Few things are a greater turnoff in life than conceit. An arrogant Christian is bad news for the body of Christ and the world at large. There's no place for that. I don't care how popular you've gotten. Years ago, I was asked to be a part of a television program. It was done in a panel, and they invited several of us. One of us a pastor, that's me. Another came as a teacher, and another came who was an administrator at a school, happened to be a president of a little school, and the other one was in the media, Christian in a media. We were all a part of the panel of this program, and the man who was putting it all together said to two of us, by the way, would you mind going to the airport and picking up a man who's going to join our panel? He is Dr. So-and-so. And I said, okay, good. I don't know him, but I'll be glad to go. And I said, can you tell me what he looks like? He said, oh, you'll know him. So, we knew him. He got off, had a hat on, had a tight tie, starched shirt, real stern face, like, where's the car? And I walked up, I said, do you happen to be so-and-so? Dr. So-and-so? Yes, Dr. So-and-so. I said, well, I thought maybe you were. You kind of look like the president of school. And she said, here are my bags. Oh, okay. So Frank picked up that bag, and I picked up this bag. We're walking along with Dr. So-and-so-and-so. He said, tell me, what was your name? And I told him. He said, tell me, what does the president look like? I wanted to say, a jerk! You look like a jerk! You sound like a jerk! He was a jerk. What on earth happened to that man? He forgot the pit! Spend too much time in front of a mirror. Can you believe it? In the middle of the night, somebody from our group ordered beer and pretzels and had them sent to his room. Who would do something like that? Who would ever do something like that? To Dr. Jerk, Dr. whatever. When you fail to refuse the praise, you're running in the wrong direction. Wrong way, Christian. Wrong way, Christian. You look like a jerk. You're a bad advertisement for Christ. Nobody's impressed. You're a turnoff. I tell the guys at the seminary, keep television cameras out of your church. You're not there for the world. You minister to your flock. Cameras will get in your way. Furthermore, you're not that good. People in front of cameras are good in front of cameras. And those of us who are hiding behind the cross look dumb in the eyes of the camera. We're here to deliver the goods and then get out of the way. Could have heard a pin drop when I said that. It was like, ah! You know why? Because we're so enamored of the entertainment world that preaching has become entertaining. And feeding you from the scriptures is that's what dinosaurs do. Please, remember the pit. Refuse the praise. Here's the third one. Rely on the power. Rely on the power. Rely on the power. I can't tell you how low I was when I woke up this morning. About a number of things. I would love to have been 1,000 miles away. Head was bursting. I don't know why. Wasn't a hangover. I've been with Cynthia the night before, so you can be sure of that. It wasn't a hangover. I don't know, pressure, whatever, disappointment, discouragement. And you probably think, well, he never goes. I go through that a lot. Mondays are terrible days for me. I always think through what I said on Sunday. And I always think, why in the world did anybody stay? Listen to that. Then I turn to the power. Oh, God, somebody's got to be there for that first and second service in a little while, and I'm your man. So if you want to say things through me, I'd be very grateful. But if you don't, I haven't got anything to say. And he'd done it again. Remember the words of Jesus, John 15:5. Apart from me, you can do nothing. Apart from me, you can do nothing. Say that with me. Apart from me, you can do nothing. Change it to I. Here we go. Apart from him, I can do nothing. Nothing. Nothing. Nothing. I will continually run in the wrong direction. I will continually score for the wrong side. I'll continually operate in the flesh, because that's the kind of nature I have, until I shift into his power and I say, Lord, it's your message. It's not mine. It's your book. I didn't write it. It's your truth. I couldn't come up with anything nearly that good. It's your gifts, and I'm in your hands. It's about you, Lord. Please do it. And I'm available. Thank you for changing me. I love this little story. John Hutton used to tell a story, his story with gusto. John Hutton, a man who had been a reprobate and an alcoholic, was captured for Christ, captured by Christ. His workmates used to try to shake him and say, surely a sensible man like you cannot believe in all those miracles the Bible talks about. You cannot, for instance, believe that this Jesus of yours turned water into wine. Come on. Whether he turned water into wine or not, said the man, I don't know. But I know in my own house, I saw him turn liquor into furniture. In my house, I saw a man that almost ruined his marriage get his life turned around. And for 10 years, she had every reason in the world to walk out on me, and she didn't. I saw a father who could have ruined the lives of his children. I saw a preoccupied dad who traveled too much, was too busy. And it dawned on me one day, if I don't get a hold of this, I'm going to be another statistic. Oh, God, I'm yours. You got all the power. I have none of it. Tackle me. I want you to bow your heads, and I want you to close your eyes. I know what time it is, so things are under control. I want you to sit there. The only reason you're running in a wrong direction is either you don't know Jesus, and that's a very real probability for you running in the wrong direction. Don't think that's a message given to somebody else. It's you I'm talking to. Either you don't know Jesus, or you don't care that you're operating in the flesh. You're a Christian, and you're a jerk. And you're making a mess of the message in the minds of people who've been watching, wondering how on earth you could call yourself a Christian. Some of them live in your own home. So I suggest you get with it. Trust in the Savior right now. Turn your life over to him. Get to the foot of the cross as fast as your little feet will carry you and say, Lord Jesus Christ, I am coming to you from the pit. If you don't rescue me, I'm sunk. I'm hell bound. I'm lost. Take me. I'm yours. Take me. I take your son. Please give me your righteousness. I take it now. Or if you're a carnal Christian, it's a great time for you this afternoon to look through the journal of your life and find the spot when you missed the mark and started going in a wrong direction and turn around. Otherwise, there will be an incident along the way that's going to tackle you, and you'll realize what a mess you've made, not only of your life, but of others. If we confess our sins, believers, if we confess our sins, that is, agree with God about them, he is righteous and just to forgive us our sins and to cleanse us from all unrighteousness. If you need help, and I imagine most of you would, to turn the journey around, there are people who are so carefully trained, have such compassion, such wisdom, better counselors than I ever will be, who are available following every one of our worship services. or you may simply say, I'm going to take care of this myself, then you need to write us and say, let me tell you the decision I've made. Sign your name. Give us a number. We'll contact you. We'll help you. We will never shame you. We will help you. We'll be grateful for you. Father, thank you for the cross. Thank you for the cross. Help us to remember the pit from which we've been dug. Enable us to refuse the praise, just deliberately and consistently. Restore us, Lord, as we rely on your power. In Jesus' dear name, I pray. Everybody said, amen.
1: Remember the pit. Refuse the praise. Rely on the power. Three simple anchors, but they have the potential to redirect your entire life. Chuck Swindoll has walked us through one of Paul's most searching passages, and the invitation is clear. Stop running in the wrong direction and get back to the cross. If these 3 days of teaching have stirred something in you, we want to help you go deeper. Reach out to us here at Insight for Living and let us send you the brand new booklet Chuck wrote for this message. It's called The Cross We Proclaim. As Chuck told his story today, perhaps you identified with John Allen. John's life was littered with failures. He was a man headed in the wrong direction at full speed until God interfered. That's the phrase Chuck quoted today, and it may be the most honest description of grace that any of us will ever hear. 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
1: Texas is just built different. You may not see a lot of them around, but they actually make sun visors for your air conditioner that won't block any air, but will give it shade. I mean, these are the kind of summers that if you're a family relocating from Minnesota, you would just turn the U-Haul around and say, nope, not going to do it.

0: Good morning, KCBI.
1: Watching a lot of news can really cause you some fear. Last night I was watching the news and they were talking about this parasite that is making people sick. And the news anchor was interviewing a doctor and he asked him, he said, "How bad should we be worried?" And I was thinking, how bad should we be worried? Like, I don't even like that question. You know, it kind of felt a little bit like a scare tactic. But really, I do this to myself all the time. You know, I find a bump on my skin or I have a pain in my body and I instantly go to the internet and I'm like, how bad should I be worried? FYI, the internet will tell you you should always be really concerned because you've got something from some other country you've never been to, you know. But really, I kind of realize like I'm asking not only the wrong question, I'm also asking the wrong source, because not once have I ever gone to God with something that's causing me concern. And has he ever said, oh yeah, I'm really worried about this?
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1: You can have a lot of different titles in your life, and you can lose a lot of different titles. 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
1: Have you ever heard your parents say, "Don't make me turn this car around"?
0: Yep.
1: "We won't go there." I just keep thinking now that I'm an adult, I can't think of one place I've ever had to take my kids where it was an option to turn around and not go. If we were in the car, we were supposed to be somewhere.

0: morning. We're Karen and Jeremy, your married morning team on KCBI.
1: You may be trying to figure out, how do we keep this house cool but not use so much energy? Mm-hmm. And I'm curious to know, what do you do at your house? Do you let the ceiling fan run to try and keep the house cooler? Producer Claire, do you guys do this? Do you let it run?
2: We do. Most of the time, it's my husband turning the fans on. I'm okay if the house gets a little bit warmer. Okay. He wants it to be cooler, yeah. So I let him be in charge of that.
0: I'm with Michael. I want it to be a little bit cooler.
1: Yeah, Karen's the same way. What about when you leave? Do you leave the fan on?
2: Yeah.
1: Okay. So I thought that leaving the fans on was a good way to help keep the house cooler and your AC maybe doesn't run as much. But it turns out, nope, that's false.
0: Nope.
1: It looks like it doesn't really help. 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Otherwise, they say better to not run your ceiling fan. Save on electricity while it's running, and it can wear the motor down.
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1: My husband passed away 11 years ago, and I did not know what I was going to do or how I was going to raise my three grandchildren, but we never went without a roof over our head or food on our table. 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

0: Francesca Battistelli on KCBI. Hi, I'm Donna Cruz. Maybe this is something you can help us get the word out about. 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So families who have decided to put down their roots in this part of our state can also now experience the same encouraging music and words of hope all the way up to the Red River. 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

0: Katie Nicole, in Jesus' name, on KCBI. Hi, I'm Donna Cruz. There's a story in the Jewish culture that's been passed down for generations. Rabbis would tell the story of a man who owned a farm who went into town one day to hire a bunch of people to help out with the harvest, but there just weren't enough workers to get the job done. So about midday, he hired another group of workers, and still at the very end of the day, he went back into town to get one more batch of workers. And with just 1 hour left in the workday, these last guys had to work really hard to prove that they could get just as much work done as the guys who had been hired first thing in the morning. Well, at the end of the day, the manager realizes, wow, these guys really did do just as much work as the men who were hired first thing in the morning. So he decided to pay them all the same wages. You might be thinking, yeah, this sounds a lot like the parable that Jesus shared in the book of Matthew. And it does. They start out the same. But when it comes to paying the workers for the work they did, that's when things get really different. One version focuses on how hard the guys who were hired at the very end of the day had to work to make up for what everybody else had done throughout the day. But the version Jesus tells doesn't go there. What he's choosing to focus on is how generous the employer, in this case God, was to all the workers in the field that day. Philip Yancey, in his book, The Jesus I Never Knew, puts it this way, that God lavishes his grace on veterans and newcomers alike. No one gets cheated and everyone gets rewarded far beyond what they deserve. So good to keep this in mind, especially when we're talking with other people about beginning a relationship with Jesus. When it starts with love, it's easy to hear.
1: I love that I can find truth.
2: I love it when the teachers can break down the word and make it easy to understand.
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1: I've been listening to you guys for many, many years. 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

There's a devotional just for moms that we've been sharing at kcbi.org. It's called What You're Doing Matters. 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

0: Lauren Daigle on KCBI. Hi, I'm Donna Cruz. My mom said this too, and I believed it with all my heart. There were so many summers that we would spend a day at Canyon Lake. We grew up in San Antonio, so it was relatively easy to get there and spend the day. We'd have a picnic there, but we weren't allowed to go into the lake and go swimming after the picnic unless we waited, and you've heard this before, a full 30 minutes, because surely something awful would happen. But the good news is the experts from the Mayo Clinic and the American Red Cross say there is absolutely nothing wrong with going swimming even right after a meal. This all got started because people had the idea that if you just ate, then your body's going to direct all your blood to your stomach to help you digest your food, and there won't be enough getting to your muscles to help you swim. The experts say, yeah, there's plenty of blood in your body to go around. So throw caution to the wind, eat that sandwich, and jump right in the lake.
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1: Hi, this is Vanessa from Midlothian. 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

0: Chris Tomlin on KCBI. I'm Donna Cruz. We've been sharing a devotional that's been very popular lately. 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

0: Zach Williams on KCBI. I'm Donna Cruz. You may have heard us mention this before, that KCBI is a local Christian radio station. And that's a big deal because there are a lot of local Christian radio stations that have gone by the wayside. And it's also a big deal because there's something we can do that's a little bit different when we have the body of Christ together right here in one place. And one of those things, and we are so excited about this, being able to hand out 16,000 bottles of cold water to the unsheltered in our communities this year, thanks to Union Gospel Mission in Dallas, Meyer Center in Central Texas, Union Gospel Mission in Tarrant County. We've all teamed up together, and because of the resources that you provide through this radio ministry, we're able to bless people who otherwise wouldn't be able to have that cold bottle of water in their hand on a hot summer day. So thank you for being a part of this and all that we're able to do here in our community through local Christian radio.
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0: Aaron Shust, my savior, my God, on KCBI. Hi, I'm Donna Cruz. There's a place we can get to where it literally feels like a weight has been lifted off of our shoulders. When you get to a point in your life when you say, I don't care what everybody else thinks. I don't care how fast it happened for someone else. When we can get out from under just trying to keep pace with the people around us, it's a really good feeling. And Laura, I think this also comes with a huge dose of maturity. What was the eye-opening situation for you?
1: It took me about 18 years to get my degree from college, and I felt like everybody else, you know, had already gone through that route, and they were already working, and here I was, a mom, and, 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Not worry about where everybody else was at, but know that, you know, I would get there eventually, but it was going to be on God's time, not on my time.
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0: Lori Asbury in Egypt on KCBI. I'm Donna Cruz. 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
1: Y'all have prayed with me, stood by me. I listened to your music. Oddly enough, when I was praying yesterday, God brought to my mind, I held unforgiveness towards a couple of people. And through your word, your studies, your music, I finally came to that realization. I had to let these people go.

0: Rich Mullins on KCBI. That's Awesome God. I'm Donna Cruz, heard from for King and Country right before Rich Mullins. And the reason I was thinking about that band is because I got pretty toasty this weekend, last weekend, decided to go in the house, watch some FIFA for a little while. And then as I was scrolling through the channels, I paused. Okay, I watched an entire Christmas movie. I didn't just pause. And it was one that I had already seen before. I knew where the plot twist was going to happen, where there would be some sort of sudden misunderstanding. I knew how the ending was going to shape out. I knew it because I had just seen it about 6 months ago. But it did give me Christmas vibes. And the reason I thought about that with For King and Country, they've got another Christmas movie that's going to be coming out. It's being called an action musical, which I'd never heard that term before, but that's how they're calling it. It's called Drummer Boy the Movie, and it's going to be out November 6th.
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1: I just wanted to say, really, I'm thankful for KCBI. 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The mix of song and worship and teaching is just a wonderful mix. KCBI has been there for me and has impacted my life in a very positive way.

KCBI. How's it going? I'm Dave Moore. Afternoon to you. Hope it's been a good day for you and flying through the week already, right? And it's not a short work week either, like last week. So if you're looking for stuff to do this weekend, check out the events page, by the way, at kcbi.org. It's not just a

0: KCBI. Hey, doing? I'm Dave Moore. Big Daddy Weave there, the only name. And maybe they'll call your name. I don't know. They called out Harry Tapa from Venus, Texas months ago, the last time I got info about this out there.
1: Thank you for, I don't know why I was listening to that program that day. And the moment I heard about it, I just sent a text.
0: Well, I'm glad you did, and I'm glad they picked you. So what was the process like?
1: I had to send a couple of pictures of me. Initially, they said they had already filled the role. And then yesterday, he sent me an email that if I was still available. So I said yes. First time in any

0: movie whatsoever. Yeah, but thank you so much.
1: Yeah, Harry Tapa from Venus, Texas. He was chosen to be an extra in The Chosen. They filmed this in Midlothian. They're looking for extras again. They're filming today, maybe too late today for you to get in on this, but tomorrow, Friday, and Monday as well. Are you doing this for free? Absolutely not. I got info for you, though. If you want to find out how you can maybe be an extra, just text CHOSEN to 97309. 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And if they choose you, let me know, okay?
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KCBI. Hey, doing? I'm Dave Moore. Just a heads up, the sky might look a little dusty, maybe by the end of the week or by the weekend or so. What's going on? That is dust from the Sahara Desert that's blown over. It's reaching us here in Texas. Sunset might look pretty amazing.

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1: Hi, my name is Nathan. I'm from Temple. I've been a KCBI listener for a few months now. As a new Christian coming into Christianity for the first time, everything was such a blur. But then after I started listening to KCBI, everything started to come clear and make more sense.

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1: How are you? I'm Dave Moore. What did you wind up doing on the 4th of July? Jason went to Alvarado Lake with his family, but there was something going on in the lake.
2: I mean, there's nothing to think about.
1: 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You are

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1: Weekdays, I do this around 3:40-ish and 5:40-ish. Stories about Texans doing good things out there. And if you have some good news to share, I'd love to hear it. Text Texas to 97309. That's Texas to 97309. All right, where did you spend the 4th of July? Did you head out somewhere? Did you stay home? Heidi and I, we went to Mineral Wells, Texas. I've never been there before. Wanted to see the town, and I love it. Can't wait to get back there. But Jason Horn was at Alvarado Lake with his family, and great day for the lake, too. He saw, though, a pontoon boat and a jet ski out there, and people waving at him, like, hey, hey. And, you know, at first he was like, oh, people having a great time, right? No, they were waving because something was wrong. He was on a dock, and they were out there off to the side of him a bit, and that's when he noticed a boat overturned.
2: When I got closer, they said, our babies are under there. My kids are under there. You got to go get them.
1: Three kids were trapped under that boat. Jason didn't hesitate at all. He jumped in and dove under.
2: Held my breath. I went under the boat, reached up, grabbed and felt around, and I felt the life jacket, pulled it down, and I knew I had a person. Pulled the first little boy out, and I went directly back under the boat. I reached up again, and I felt a limb. I felt a leg. Pulled down. We came out, and it was the little girl. She was unconscious, unresponsive. She wasn't breathing. I pushed her up on top of the actual capsized boat, and I climbed up there on top of the boat with her, and I started doing compressions.
1: She started breathing. There was still another kid under the boat, so he went back under.
2: And the gentleman that was on the jet ski, he said, my son's still under there. And when they climbed up on the side, it tilted up and he came out. Had that little boy in my hand. We got the rope off of him. Both of us got up on the front of the boat and I started doing CPR on that little boy.
1: And then he started breathing.
2: I mean, there's nothing to think about.
1: Right. When you're an off-duty first responder, like Jason, a Midlothian, Texas firefighter, you're always on duty, no matter what. You're always there to answer the call. And that's just what he did. God had Jason there at just the right time. A hero. The Heartbeat of Texas.
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1: 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I don't recall that I've changed the station. I just thought that it was an opportunity, maybe divine intervention. I love what you're doing on the air. May God bless you, and you guys keep doing the great work you're doing, and I appreciate it.

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1: Look what you've done. How could you fall so far? You should be ashamed of yourself.

KCBI, question for you. Summer ends when? September 22nd. It's only July 8th. We have plenty of summer left. There's a lot to go. So get your kids and your grandkids maybe in on this. Let's have some fun here. Here's my number. 888-469-9290. What can you think of? No wrong answer. No right answer. Your summer

0: Five words. Can you describe it so far? I'm saying it is not over yet. What do you got?
1: Enjoy every single moment spent.
0: Ooh, that's a good one.
1: It goes too fast.
0: That's true. But it's only July 8th, so can you describe summer so far for you in just five words? Think about it. Here's my number again, 888-469-9290.
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Not even that battle that you're in right now, if you're kind of walking through something right now, fighting something. 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
1: I just wanted to let y'all know what a blessing it is that we have your station that I've been listening to. I'm embarrassed to say for over 30 years. I was recently widowed. 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I don't know how y'all have stayed on the air for so long. You know, I just want to let you know you're a blessing in my life.

KCBI. How you doing? I'm Dave Moore. Just want to give you a heads up. If you're on the road in Dallas, 67 near Camp Wisdom Road, I guess technically that's eastbound. There's a pretty bad accident, so pray for those involved and just want to give you a heads up.

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See?

0: KCBI. Hi, how are you? I'm Dave Moore. It's not over yet. It's only July 8th. Still plenty of summer left. So that's why I'm going to say it is not over yet. What's your name?
1: My name is Crystal.
0: All right, Crystal, let's have fun here. Describe your summer so far using only five words. Go ahead.
1: Happy, epic, awesome, exciting, and positive.
0: Whoa, hold on. You said six. You said the word and.
1: Oh, I said positive. Happy, exciting, amazing, perfect.
0: Yeah, all right, there we go. What about you? Five words. Your summer so far. 888-469-9290. What can you think of?
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And what she was just singing there is true. Every day we have a lot of thoughts filling our minds, a lot of doubts and fears and worries. And that's the enemy just trying to get to us. That is not the truth. Well,

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0: KCBI. Hi, how are you? I'm Dave Moore with John Reddick and God Turn It Around. How do we turn this around? How do we get our kids to read more? Because teachers in Texas are now seeing this in the testing results. They're like, kids aren't reading like they used to. And I know it's summertime, and you might be like, well, kids ain't reading in the summertime, Dave. Well, it's called the summer brain drain, where everything kids learn during the school year is drained out of their heads by now. But Pizza Hut has that Book It program where kids read, they get pizza. Panda Express has something, and I think Barnes & Noble has a reading program too. But one of the big things they say is just talk with your kids, your grandkids, and find out what they're really into. I love horses, Grandpa. I love cars. Well, then get them books about horses and cars, and maybe they'll pick them up and start reading more. If you're a teacher, there's a frustrated parent or grandparent out there right now just trying to get their kids or grandkids to read something this summer. What should they do?
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1: I've been listening now for probably about 3 years. I listen to you guys every single morning on my way to work. It's so inspiring to hear good Christian music and good Christian conversation over the airwaves. I pray that you all continue to be blessed in every area of your life.

KCBI, just a heads up for you. I'm Dave Moore. If you're on the road right now, it's been out there for a while by Camp Wisdom on 67 northbound. If you're wondering what's going on with all the traffic, the road shut down in that area because of a serious accident. So pray.

0: 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Hey, I'm Dave Moore. What'd you wind up doing on the 4th of July, huh? Jason and his family, they were hanging out at Alvarado Lake.
1: I mean, there's nothing to think about.
0: No, there was something going on in the lake, and Jason jumped right into action, jumped into the lake, and you're going to hear more. That's coming up with A Heartbeat of Texas. 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
1: Weekdays, I do this around 3:40-ish and 5:40-ish. Stories about Texans doing good things out there. And if you have some good news to share, I'd love to hear it. 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That's Texas to 97309. All right, where did you spend the 4th of July? Did you head out somewhere? Did you stay home? Heidi and I, we went to Mineral Wells, Texas. I've never been there before, wanted to see the town, and I love it. Can't wait to get back there. But Jason Horn was at Alvarado Lake with his family, and great day for the lake, too. He saw, though, a pontoon boat and a jet ski out there, and people waving at him, like, hey, hey. And, you know, at first he was like, oh, people having a great time, right? No, they were waving because something was wrong. He was on a dock, and they were out there off to the side of him a bit, and that's when he noticed a boat overturned.
2: When I got closer, they said, our babies are under there. My kids are under there. You got to go get them.
1: Three kids were trapped under that boat. Jason didn't hesitate at all. He jumped in and dove under.
2: Held my breath. I went under the boat, reached up, grabbed and felt around, and I felt the life jacket, pulled it down, and I knew I had a person. Pulled the first little boy out, and I went directly back under the boat. I reached up again, and I felt a limb. I felt a leg. Pulled down. We came out, and it was the little girl. She was unconscious, unresponsive. She wasn't breathing. I pushed her up on top of the actual capsized boat, and I climbed up there on top of the boat with her, and I started doing compressions.
1: She started breathing. There was still another kid under the boat, so he went back under.
2: And the gentleman that was on the jet ski, he said, my son's still under there. And when they climbed up on the side, it tilted up and he came out. Had that little boy in my hand. We got the rope off of him. Both of us got up on the front of the boat, and I started doing CPR on that little boy.
1: And then he started breathing.
2: I mean, there's nothing to think about.
1: Right. When you're an off-duty first responder, like Jason was at the time, he's a Midlothian, Texas firefighter. You're always on duty, no matter what. You're always there to answer the call. And that's just what he did. God had Jason there at just the right time. A hero. The Heartbeat of Texas.
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KCBI. Hey, if you're feeling kind of lost when it comes to your spiritual life, almost like you're in a wilderness, Dr. David Jeremiah has a message for you on Turning Points, which is one of our teaching programs. He's got that coming up for you a little after 7 tonight.

0: KCBI. Hey, how's it going? I'm Dave Moore. What are you doing the next few days? Do you have some time? All right. The last time I got info out there about this, that was back in, what, like April? Harry Tapa from Venus, Texas. He was chosen for this.
1: Thank you for, I don't know why I was listening to that program that day, and the moment I heard about it, I just sent a text.
0: Well, I'm glad you did, and I'm glad they picked you. So what was the process like?
1: I had to send a couple of pictures of me. Initially, they said they had already filled the role. And then yesterday, he sent me an email that if I was still available. So I said, yes. First time in any movie whatsoever. Yeah, but thank you so much.
0: Yeah, Harry Tapa from Venus, Texas. He was chosen to be an extra on The Chosen, and they film a lot of that show in Midlothian, Texas. They're looking for extras again. They're filming, well, they were filming today. Maybe they still are. I don't know. But I know tomorrow, Friday, and Monday, you want to be an extra? You want to find out more about this? They're looking for men and women. And there's some more details about this, too. You're not doing this for free, by the way. If you want to find out more, just text the word CHOSEN to 97309. One more time. 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

KCBI, we praise God no matter what, no matter what's going on in life, no matter where we are in life, on top of the mountain, in the valley. And that's the message in this one from Vertical Worship. Yes, I will.

0: KCBI. How you doing? I'm Dave Moore. I did this last year. I'll do it again next year. But this year, I think I was asking people starting around like June 1st, hey, when is it going to hit 100 degrees? The person with the closest date and time for it to be 100 in DFW going to win some KCBI stuff. Diana?
1: Hey, did I win?
0: You won. Congratulations.
1: No way.
0: Yeah, because you picked July 7th for it to be 100 degrees. And, well, yeah, it happened yesterday, although you picked like 2 o'clock in the afternoon or something. But I think it hit like 3, 4 o'clock or something. But you got the closest. But you won. Good job.
1: Wow. And see, you gave me a rough time telling me that was way too late. God bless you and thank you.
0: Yeah, absolutely. Diana won a whole bunch of KCBI stuff. And I'll do it again next year. But I think we still haven't hit 100 yet in far North Texas yet. So I don't know. But yeah, okay, we'll do it again next year. The person with the closest date and time when it hits 100 degrees wins some KCBI stuff. But Diana, congratulations.
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3: If you're looking for straight talk straight from God's Word, look no further than Richard Ellis Talks. Pastor Richard says that God gives you the strength to win every battle, but you must be willing to stand up and fight.
4: And greater is he who is in me than he who is in the world. So if I take a stand and God tells me to take a stand, I hold that ground. You say where you're going to get shot at. That's why you got a shield of faith.
3: We're thrilled to welcome Richard Ellis Talks back to the KCBI lineup. 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

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We have Turning Point with Dr. David Jeremiah. That's on the way just after 7. Then you'll hear Insight for Living with Chuck Swindoll. Then Pathway to Victory with Dr. Robert Jeffress. And much more to go tonight.

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1: Your sermons, they've been seeds in our souls and in our lives. Thank you for being part of me and my family's life. And I'm going to continue to share what is the product of those seeds. And I thank you. God bless you all.

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1: Here's a minute to inspire fresh hope in your busy day.
2: It was time for teams to be chosen. The air filled with awkwardness, at least for one timid teenager. Oh God, I hate being chosen last. Please, let somebody want me. Have you ever longed to be chosen because you were really wanted? Many years ago, another child found himself in the situation of being chosen. He was the youngest, the most unlikely, but God chose David, the man God used to defeat Goliath. David understood the true source of strength, declaring before the confrontation, "The battle is the Lord's." When you face the Goliaths in your life today, remember this. You have been chosen by the Lord. See yourself through God's eyes and have confidence in Him. The battle is the Lord's.
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